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1: From NPR News, this is All Things Considered. I'm Scott Detrow.
2: And I'm Juana Summers. On the new album, Fenian, Irish hip-hop trio Kneecap is reclaiming a word from their native language. Fenian originally meant ancient Irish warrior. Then it was embraced by Irish rebels fighting for freedom from the British. But more recently,
3: in modern times, it was used as a derogatory slur against Irish people in the north. If you're Irish, you're called a Fenian. It's kind of like that you were backwards or uncivilized.
2: That's Kneecap's Mowgli Bop.
3: I think this comes back to the power of language and the politics of language, of how certain terminology is used, especially in the colonial context, to demean the subjects, to justify oppression.
2: The group is based in Belfast, the capital of Northern Ireland, which is part of the UK. They rap primarily in Irish, with English woven throughout.
3: I don't think a lot of people know that young people in Belfast speak Irish willingly. And I think that's a big part of our music, is this identity that needs to be seen and heard.
2: Kneecap's political messages extend beyond Ireland. The trio is probably best known for their pro-Palestinian activism and for being outspoken critics of Israel.
4: The Palestinian cause is very close to the Irish people's hearts.
2: Mokara is another member of Kneecap.
4: After 800 years of colonialism, we watch what's happening in the Middle East and we relate to it.
2: There's been a backlash against the group for their viewpoints. Several countries have banned them from entering or performing there. Also, there has been legal trouble. While recording Fenian, Mokara spent time in court over a terrorism charge for allegedly displaying a Hezbollah flag during a show. He denies the charge, and the case was ultimately dismissed. Mokara says his legal problems disrupted the making of the album, but also shaped it.
5: In hindsight, they weren't hindrances at all. They were actually massive inspirations and influences for the album.
2: I sat down with Mowgli Bop and Mokara, two-thirds of the group, to learn more about what drives Kneecap to make music, beginning with their earliest influences.
3: Ireland is such a small country, like we're kind of influenced by so many different genres. One of the genres would be like rebel music, which is a type of folk music that's geared towards rebellion. Of course, there's a band called the Rubber Bandits, which were a hip-hop duo from Limerick. Who were like one of the first hip-hop groups to use like Irish accents and Irish colloquial terms in their hip-hop. So that was definitely a big influence when I was growing up in my teens. Like, how can we depend on our own culture and our own crack to create music?
4: Understandably, everybody who was rapping in Ireland at the time were using American accents or emulating American culture. They were the first to do it. That wasn't all braggadocious, because I don't know how much you know, but Irish people were very, very self-deprecating. We're the opposite of braggadocious. So, like, as much as we love hip-hop and storytelling, being braggadocious is not something that comes naturally to us.
6: I wonder, what do you say to the critics out there who suggest that your music amplifies political violence? What do you say to people who hold that view?
3: I think they're very, like, fast to criticize us, and not so fast to criticize all these factories that create weaponry that is used in Israel. And I think that is, they are the biggest people who need to be criticized, and not bands. But I think they want to look at bands instead of looking at the actual people who benefit from this. There's a big profit being made in this war.
6: Your band has become well-known among fans as well as critics for your outspoken comments about Israel's war in Gaza, the plight of the Palestinian people. Can you talk about that? Do you have any regrets about being so vocal?
4: What would I regret?
6: I mean, you guys have seen consequences. For example, losing your North American visa sponsor. There's been media scrutiny.
4: That never happened. We didn't lose our North American visas. There's massive, like, miscommunication and misinformation about that. What happens is, like, we did have, like, our promoters at the time, and we kind of decided, you know, mutually to move along to another promoter. And then this kind of kicked off that we decided, okay, let's not apply for visas right now. We were never denied visas or had our visas stripped. Like, I mean, you have to understand, and I think what I'm about to say, it may be very hard for Americans to understand this, but we're Irish, like, and we grew up here as Britain's first colony. At the end of the day, we understand colonialism,

0: We have been subject to forced starvation, which was called a famine, the same thing that we witnessed a few years ago in Gaza and still witness. That is something that, as an Irish person, it sparks something in your DNA. It's not in your nature, and you're not willing to stay silent and watch this happen to another people. We watch what's happening in the Middle East and we relate to it. Maybe it's not on the exact same level because of how technology has advanced now. We were never born from the skies, but I just would push Americans to kind of at least strive to understand where we're coming from there.
1: I mean, politics are so present throughout this album. I want to ask you on this topic specifically about the song Palestine. It features a Palestinian rapper and lyrics that say, in part, "We won't stop until everyone is free." Tell us about that song.
2: Yeah, I mean, Palestine has been something that we've been involved with, like before NACAP, growing up as a teenager, we used to go to protests and stuff. And in 2018, we helped my brother, who started a gym at the Ada refugee camp in Palestine, the West Bank. So then he met his fiancée there, she's from Ramallah, and she was friends with Fawzi. It was always a part of our aim for us to have a Palestinian on the album and to give them an opportunity to use our platform.

0: So it was very important for us to make that connection, and thankfully we haven't met Fousey yet, but online on the internet we had conversations with him. Again, it's to show that the parallels between Irish history and Palestinian history, to hear them both side by side, I think is a very powerful thing.
1: I wonder, do either of you have a favourite song on this album?
0: Oh, that's a tough one. A few.
2: Irish Goodbye is the best, but I can't give you the description for it.
0: Yeah. That's because I'm on it.

0: Tell us about Irish Goodbye.
1: We were in the studio with Dan. Somebody sent me a documentary which featured us as children with my parents. And it's the first time I've seen my ma and like a video with us as children. So that's kind of inspired the idea of Irish Goodbye. She's been dead a few years now, but I think it's only after a few years that you get to process like death and look back at kind of fun times or just normal times. And the song is kind of a reflection on like, it's not all the like crazy moments you miss in life with people. It's kind of the mundane, boring stuff you miss, like sitting in after dinner, talking after dinner, walking to the shop or walking around the park. So it's kind of reflecting that there is how much you miss the mundane stuff in life when you share it with somebody that you love.
0: Yeah. It's a really beautiful song.
1: Thank you.
2: We've been speaking with Mokara and Mowgli Bop from the Irish hip-hop trio Kneecap. Thank you so much.
1: Thank you very much. Appreciate it.
3: Okay, all right. Salaam alaikum.
1: Salaam. Thank you.
3: Salaam.
2: Israel has denied accusations that its policies have led to starvation in Gaza and says restrictions on food aid were designed to prevent it from falling into the hands of Hamas militants.
4: This is NPR News.
5: And this is All Things Considered on WKSU IdeaStream Public Media. I'm Amanda Rabinowitz. We're glad you're with us. Northeast Ohio's food pantries rely on devoted volunteers, but many of them are getting older. Coming up in 15 minutes on WKSU, what pantry leaders say they need to keep going. There's a frost advisory in effect 2 a.m. to 9 a.m. tomorrow for the southern and eastern parts of our region. Shower chances late, mid to upper 30s, low 50s tomorrow. 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
9: Live from NPR News in Washington, I'm Janine Herbst. President Trump has again called for ABC to fire Jimmy Kimmel over a joke. And former FBI Director James Comey has been indicted again for posting a photo that Trump says is a threat. NPR's Frank Langfitt has more on what some voters think.
10: Democrats and Republicans I spoke to agree. Jimmy Kimmel's jokes are constitutionally protected. Richard Conkey's a Republican, an electrical contractor in North Beach in Maryland. He's not a fan of Kimmel's humor.
11: I don't like it personally, and I don't think he should be doing it, but I mean, it is freedom of speech.
10: Conkey thinks Comey should be prosecuted for what Trump has characterized as a call for violence, but other Republicans and Democrats I spoke with disagreed. Donald Long is a Democrat who owns a restaurant in Upper Marlboro. He says Trump criticizes and threatens others.
12: I think if he's able to dish it, he has to be able to take it.
10: Long says the president is the biggest threat to free speech in the country. Frank Langfitt, NPR News, North Beach, Maryland.
9: Driving a car is getting much more expensive. Gas prices are at their highest level since the U.S.-Israeli war in Iran started. NPR Scott Horsley has more.
13: Gasoline prices have jumped by 33 cents a gallon in just the last week, including a 9-cent jump overnight. AAA says the average price of regular gas nationwide is now $4.39 a gallon. There's little relief in sight as the war with Iran that's rattling energy markets is now in its third month.
9: NPR Scott Horsley. This as crude oil prices remain over $100. West Texas U.S. crude oil ended at around $102 a barrel today, and the international benchmark Brent crude closed at around $108 a barrel. That's lower than they've been, but still very high. Wall Street ended in mixed territory. 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
5: Local news now from WKSU Idea Stream Public Media. I'm Amanda Rabinowitz. A Cuyahoga County judge says a new state law extending how long someone can be held for competency restoration from 1 year to three doesn't violate the rights of Delonte Hardy. He's accused of killing Cleveland police officer Jameson Ritter in 2024. Hardy's attorneys argued the timing was unfair. The law was signed the same day he hit that one-year limit, but the judge disagreed. Hardy, who has mental health disorders, has been in the hospital for about a year and a half as doctors try to restore him so he can stand trial. Ohio's fastest-growing age group is adults over 65. Projected to make up 25% of the population by 2040. To help, the state is launching an online tool that brings together resources for older Ohioans and their caregivers. State House correspondent Karen Kassler has more.
3: The Ohio Aging Compass includes three main sections: a navigator to compare more than 1,700 long-term care facilities, a hub for resources on healthy aging, such as articles and local services, and a dashboard to explore data on older Ohioans. Department of Aging Director Ursel McElroy says it simplifies a process that's been fragmented.
14: It is an iterative foundation in our work toward fewer clicks, clearer pathways, and more accessible resources for older Ohioans.
3: And McElroy says if the technology isn't available or is a challenge, workers at various local agencies will be available by phone to help people find information on the site. Karen Kassler at the Ohio Public Radio State House News Bureau.
5: The May 7th auction of the former Notre Dame College campus is expected to draw multiple bidders for the 50-acre property. Cleveland.com reports the city of South Euclid, where the campus is located, voted to pursue a purchase of the campus for an undisclosed amount. Last month, a private Jewish school in Cleveland Heights and New Jersey-based Sevenwell LLC submitted a $7.5 million bid. The college abruptly closed in 2024 amid declining enrollment and financial strain. Akron native and He-Man and the Masters of the Universe co-creator Roger Sweet has died at 91 after battling dementia. A GoFundMe raised more than $94,000 to help cover his memory care. His wife says Sweet, who spent more than 15 years at Mattel, was proud of his toy designs. Frost advisory overnight tonight for southern and eastern parts of our region. 30s and shower chances late. It's 435.
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16: It's All Things Considered from NPR News. I'm Sasha Fiver.
4: And I'm Scott Detrow. The Trump administration has released a lengthy report on what it calls anti-Christian bias in the federal government. It details numerous instances that it says are examples of the Biden administration persecuting Christians for their beliefs. With me now to talk about the report is NPR religion correspondent Jason DeRose. Hey, Jason.
17: Hello.
4: Let's dig into what the report found. What are some of the examples of bias it cited?
17: Well, first, Scott, some context. President Trump called for this report in an executive order just weeks after he returned to office, and a Department of Justice task force looked at 17 federal departments and agencies and has now put out this 200-plus page report. Among other things, it says Biden's Justice Department pursued, quote, aggressive prosecutions against Christian demonstrators at clinics where abortions are performed, but responded, quote, less aggressively to attacks on Christian pregnancy resource centers. Those are places that dissuade women from having abortions. Here's another example. The report says the previous administration imposed disproportionately heavy fines on a Christian university, which the Department of Education under Biden accused of functioning as something of a diploma mill. And it compares that with lower fines against Penn State and Michigan State for abuse, sex abuse scandals at those schools.
4: So those are some specific cases. What does the report say about broader policies, things that, you know, people might call culture war issues?
17: Well, that's a sizable part of what this report focused on. One example is that the Biden administration tried to, quote, mandate an adoption of a view on sexual orientation and gender ideology with limited religious exceptions. Now, what that means is the report says anti-discrimination laws should have greater exemptions for religious beliefs. So if, say, a county clerk were opposed to same-sex marriage for religious reasons, she'd not have to, say, sign her name to a marriage license for a gay or lesbian couple.
4: You mentioned that this is something that President Trump signaled very early on. A lot of conservative Christian groups have been waiting for this report. How are they reacting to it?
17: Well, they're pleased for the most part. Jeremy Dice is senior counsel with the conservative Christian legal group First Liberty Institute. He says many of these recommendations in the report have already been implemented, such as how the Trump administration allows for broad accommodation for people declining COVID vaccines for religious reasons.
18: We know that it has restored religious liberty to the workplace, and we want to carefully recognize the rights of conscience of our employees. And so we're going to take a careful look at how we accommodate people of faith within our workforce.
17: Dice says he hopes greater religious accommodation will also now be picked up at the state level.
4: What about people who worked in the Biden administration? What are they saying?
17: Well, Melissa Rogers served as the head of the White House Office on Faith-Based Initiatives under Biden. She calls this report from the Trump Justice Department absurd.
19: What the DOJ document is largely doing is not even trying to present even an arguable allegation of targeting and discrimination, but rather pointing to certain differences over law and policy between an administration and certain religious communities.
17: She says describing disagreements over law and policy as being anti-Christian is deeply troubling because it actually privileges one way of being Christian, a conservative one.
4: Any sense what the administration will do with this report next?
17: Well, no real call for additional actions because, as Dice says, the Trump administration has already essentially reversed what it says the Biden administration was doing to persecute Christians.
4: Let's just zoom out and put this report in a broader perspective of how the administration has been talking about religion.
17: Well, this report, Scott, uses the term traditional Christian over and over again throughout how it discusses defending Christian beliefs. Now, many of the concerns in this report, abortion, vaccines, LGBTQ rights, are the concerns of conservative white evangelicals who are an important base for Donald Trump, a base of support for him. The report also describes Christians as something of a persecuted minority. But, you know, Scott, in reality, two-thirds of Americans identify as Christian, and that's definitely not a minority.
4: That is NPR religion correspondent Jason DeRose. Thank you so much.
17: You're welcome.
16: Los Angeles has joined a growing number of states and school districts reevaluating how much time kids spend in front of screens. Last week, the LA School Board approved a measure that will limit technology in classrooms by this fall. And parents across the country who want less screen time for their children are pushing legislators to keep up. NPR's Sequoia Carrillo has the story.
20: Lila Bayok is raising two boys in the second largest school district in the country. Last year, when her oldest was 11, she started to worry about how much time he was spending on his school-issued iPad. It seemed like he wasn't allowed to go anywhere without it.
21: He was one day penalized for not having his iPad with him during PE class.
20: She went to a school in central LA to ask why it seemed like class and homework time was all spent staring at a screen.
21: He was in an environment where all of his classmates were scrolling YouTube shorts, playing Fortnite battles during class. He just absolutely couldn't concentrate.
20: Bayok started talking to fellow parents and quickly formed Schools Beyond Screens, an advocacy group with thousands of parents, at first in LA and now expanding around the country. She says every time she talks to a new parent, they all ask the same question.
21: This is an emergency. What can we do about it?
20: The school board's decision in the Los Angeles Unified School District will restrict screen time for all grade levels, with a particular focus on eliminating it for elementary age students. The move is an about-face for a district that, since the pandemic, has focused on bringing technology into its schools. The shift aligns with a flurry of recent state movement. Since January, Alabama, Tennessee, Utah, and Virginia have passed some form of legislation intended to limit screens in the classroom, with more than 10 other states considering similar measures.
22: I feel like LA is really like the pendulum swing of like, yeah, this is like in the works now.
20: That's T. Philip Nichols, an associate professor at Baylor University, who studies technology's role in public education. He says all the recent activity is a shocking but welcome surprise. He worries about the proliferation of laptops, tablets, tablets and interactive whiteboards in schools.
22: These aren't just neutral tools. They shape the ways that we think. They shape the ways that we communicate.
0: I think is sort of a false equivalency there.
20: That's Tracy Weeks, Senior Director of Education Policy and Strategy at the education technology company Instructure. She says rushing to broadly ban screen time in schools is rash.
0: It's sort of throwing the baby out with the bathwater.
20: She argues that doom scrolling or passively watching videos are different from the interactive activities that many teachers use to keep kids engaged with their digital tools. Kathy Steinhoff is a Democratic state representative in Missouri, where the House recently passed a Republican-led bill on limiting tech in learning. As a former teacher, Steinhoff says she was dubious at first.
1: When I saw that bill and I was like, oh, there's no way that I could get behind this.
20: She was unhappy placing more of a burden on teachers.
1: Teaching is a bit of an art, and when you try to make it more of a checklist, it loses its flair. It loses its ability to really, I think, have a meaningful education for our kids.
20: But the version that passed was much more loose, allowing districts to create their own policies. Missouri's bill still has to make it through the state Senate, and if it does, it wouldn't go into effect until 2027. LA, on the other hand, is hoping to have a new policy in place by the fall. Sequoia Carrillo, NPR News.

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1: On WKSU, IdeaStream Public Media, I'm Amanda Rabinowitz. 25% of children and senior citizens in Greater Cleveland face food insecurity, according to the Greater Cleveland Food Bank. But food pantries designed to help these residents are also facing a looming issue with volunteers. IdeaStream Public Media's Gabriel Kramer reports on problems facing the Hunger Network.
2: Cardboard boxes, once filled with frozen chicken, canned vegetables, and boxes of rice, are getting folded and flattened. And brown paper bags are getting filled with the groceries, ready for anyone who comes in the Lee Miles Hunger Center. Charles Mull has been folding boxes and filling bags here for 14 years.
3: My life is a life of service.
2: Even at 87 years old, he has no plans to stop his food pantry volunteering.
3: 10 years in the military, serving people, helping people out, serving my church, God, and man. That's what I'm all about.
2: This Southeast Cleveland food pantry has been managed by Leonard Killings, a retired Lutheran pastor, for 12 years.
4: I have days where I feel overwhelmed. I start as early as 8:30, picking up a half a ton or more of food. And some of that I have to manually put into the van that I use. And then I bring it back to this location where I help unloading it onto the shelves and into the freezers and refrigerators. And so at that point, I'm really kind of tired. And then we're preparing to serve individuals. That's another 2 hours.
5: Are you worried that as you become older that there's going to be a day where you can't do this anymore?
4: I've reached that point because I needed to have a hernia repair. I could not lift anything. And so I know sooner or later I won't be able to do that.
6: Pastor Killings is like the perfect example of what Hunger Network was kind of founded on.
2: That's Emma Messett, a director for the Hunger Network. Pastor Killings speaks highly of her.
4: She brings energy as if she has been doing this all her life.
2: Messett guesses the average age of a Hunger Network volunteer is in the 70s. She certainly appreciates them, but she is working to recruit more younger volunteers.
6: This group's really dedicated in here, but if this group exactly isn't here in place, are there people stepping up behind them? Two pantry managers have passed away unexpectedly since I started. I just really want to bring awareness to having succession plans and plans for what happens when the next generation needs to step in and step up.
2: Knowing the physical limitations he and his cohort have, Pastor Killings agrees.
4: The younger volunteers are the best. Not only were they able to do the physically demanding work, but they were able to work the longer hours and then bring that energy, making the job fun.
2: Messett says younger folks working day jobs is a barrier to recruitment. She says she's noticed that younger people tend to lean on giving monetary donations versus volunteering their time.
6: The hands-on labor, especially for people that are able-bodied, is really necessary, but people don't have unlimited time anymore.
2: Perhaps the next generation of help is on the way. An American Red Cross study shows Generation Z as its fastest growing and now largest group of volunteers. And if this youth movement can carry over to Northeast Ohio's food pantries, perhaps they'll stay as dedicated to the cause as the current volunteers, like Charles Mull.
3: Everybody in life gets discouraged, but you got to keep going.
2: He says that because 2 years ago, he had his left leg surgically removed. Not even that could convince him to end his volunteer service. Instead, every week, he breaks down boxes and fills bags from his electric wheelchair.
3: I want to be an inspiration to someone else who's discouraged. It's a blessing. And there's more blessing where you can help someone else out.
7: Thank
3: Come
7: you.
3: Back again when I'm here.
2: Gabriel Kramer, IdeaStream Public Media.
1: This is All Things Considered on WKSU. I'm Amanda Rabinowitz. The Iran war has reshaped the global economy with higher food and fuel costs everywhere. The British Prime Minister addressed the fallout.
8: I have to level with you because the truth is the economic consequences could still be with us for some time.
1: How the war is straining production around the world. Coming up in 15 minutes on All Things Considered. Here are the stories we're following at WKSU. Case Western Reserve University says it's received the largest higher education donation in Ohio history. And the American Civil Liberties Union says a recent U.S. Supreme Court ruling on voting rights will impact all levels of government. Details on these stories coming up just after 5 on WKSU. The Guardians are on the West Coast for a weekend series against the A's. Joey Cantillo gets the start for tonight's 9:40 game in Sacramento. Temperatures tonight could dip into the 30s across some parts of the region. In fact, a frost advisory on through 9 a.m. tomorrow morning for the southern and eastern parts of our region, including Stark, Tuscarawas, Wayne counties. 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
1: 42 degrees right now in Akron and Cleveland, 43 in Worcester at 450.
0: It's All Things Considered from NPR News. I'm Scott Detrow.
9: And I'm Sasha Pfeiffer. Ever since the murder of Charlie Kirk, the founder of Turning Point USA, the organization has been trying to find its footing. Its spring tour of college campuses has gotten mixed reactions. An event in Iowa this week was canceled due to scheduling conflicts, and events in Georgia and Washington, D.C. got sparse turnout and low enthusiasm. But that was far from the case at Turning Point's last tour stop at the University of Idaho. NPR's Sage Miller reports.
10: 20-year-old Chloe Mose and 23-year-old Marissa Ayton drove more than 500 miles to see conservative commentators Matt Walsh and Michael Knowles live at the University of Idaho. It was Mo's idea to make the long journey from California.
11: I'm just listening to Michael Knowles. I love watching his stuff. Yeah. So I'm really interested in just getting to see different conversations.
10: Ayton wanted to go because she says Turning Point has helped her have discussions with others who disagree with her conservative views.
12: I've had conversations that were a lot of the frequent topics of Turning Point and learning different things to say and how to answer people's questions better to try to change their minds on topics like abortion or immigration.
10: The two young women were among hundreds in line to see Walsh and Knowles. The enthusiastic crowd in Idaho and the casual approach of the speakers with the audience seemed to capture what other tour stops seemed to lack.
13: I want to come to Idaho more often.
10: Knowles and Walsh were the only headliners that weren't Trump administration officials like Vice President Vance or high-profile political candidates. The two men are conservative podcasters, much like Kirk was, and their appearance packed the house. Michael Knowles apologized to people who were turned away at the door.
13: I'm very sorry for the over 1,000 people who did not make it in the room tonight, but who wanted to be here.
10: A University of Idaho employee who was not authorized to speak publicly said Turning Point requested limited seating. The arena where the event was hosted normally seats more than 4,000 people, but only 869 seats were ultimately requested for the event. Even with a smaller space, the audience was riled up. And unlike other events on the tour, Knowles and Walsh spent the majority of their time on stage answering questions and debating audience members. It was a nod to the foundation on which Turning Point was built. Charlie Kirk gained notoriety by going to college campuses and debating students on issues they disagreed with him about. But the overarching theme for the questions were about the future of the Republican Party. This is what one 17-year-old had to say, citing the Overton window, or what the public finds politically acceptable at any given time.
14: I think the Overton window is shifting towards this more America first side. I think among my generation, we're sick of all foreign influence in our country, whether it be China, Mexico, or Israel, or any other nation. Am I right?
10: Turning Point does not require people to give names to ask questions or speak at the microphone. Knowles responded that it was good for young people to have these opinions and that Republicans are listening to Gen Zers.
13: Young people are shaking up the way that the GOP talks about issues, whether we're talking about foreign policy or whether we're talking about economic policy.
10: And when another person said he thought MAGA was dying, Walsh pushed back a little and gave a call to action instead.
15: Now is the perfect time to get in that fight and get into the conversation about what the next 10 years of the Republican Party is going to look like.
10: Walsh acknowledged he doesn't think that there is a MAGA movement after President Trump, but did say it's up to younger conservatives to decide what's next. Sage Miller, NPR News, Moscow, Idaho.
0: Hollywood's favorite fashionistas are back. Meryl Streep, Anne Hathaway, Emily Blunt, and the Tooch, Stanley Tucci, return to Runway Magazine in The Devil Wears Prada 2. Critic Bob Mondello says that after 20 years, the fashion industry is still going strong, but journalism is struggling.
16: It never fails. In fashion, one minute you're in the pink, the next you're singing the Ceruleans. We return to Runway as a story prompts a scandal. The magazine needs to do damage control. So the owner hires editor Miranda Priestley's one-time assistant, Andy, to be her new features editor. But he doesn't tell Miranda, so when Andy arrives...
17: Look what TJ Maxx dragged in.
18: Sorry. Who is this? Do you know her? Do I know her?
19: I'm Andy Sachs. Andrea.
17: She was one of the Emilys.
18: One of the what?
16: Meryl Streep's imperious Miranda was just as dismissive back in the day, so Andy, played by Anne Hathaway, just hopes for the best as...
18: Get Ashley on the phone, please.
16: Miranda adjusts to her arrival.
19: Hi, good morning, Miranda.
18: Yes, Ashley, flag on the play. We don't need you this morning, or ever. So pack up your things, and HR will be in to see you shortly. Happy? You just cost... Cornell summa cum laude her job.
16: One last knife twist.
18: First in her family to go to college, I believe.
16: Stanley Tucci's Nigel smiles sympathetically, then hustles them off to Runway's biggest advertiser, Christian Dior, to mend fences with another of the Emilys, the Emily, actually, played by Emily Blunt.
20: Am I having a hallucination?
19: Hi, Emily.
18: You also know her?
19: We were at Runway at the same time, Miranda.
18: Really? Where was I?
16: Emily now controls Dior's ad budget, so Andy needs to impress.
19: I am the new features editor at Runway.
20: No, you're not.
19: I'm actually a journalist now. I've been published in a... It doesn't matter. Anyway, we are all well aware that running that story was a mistake and are taking immediate steps.
20: I cannot actually get over this. A senior editor at Runway. You.
19: Yep. We're all so thrilled.
20: Mm-hmm. You know what's funny is you've changed. You have. You're much more confident.
19: Oh.
20: Kept those eyebrows, though, didn't you?
16: Devil Wears Dior, anyone? Things spiral as the filmmakers put Lauren Weisberger's characters back in the mindsets we remember. Andy needing to prove herself. Emily taking pot shots. Miranda reigning as Queen Bee. There are lots of callbacks to the first film. A street vendor holding up two near-identical blue belts will have fans grinning, as will Miranda's new second assistant.
21: A million girls would kill for this job.
19: Heard that.
16: And a new Emily, who's plaguing Andy.
22: I am on time. So, you're the kind of person who thinks on time is on time. Okay, got it. All right, come on, I'll show you to your office.
16: Director David Frankel swoops everyone off mid-movie for Fashion Week in Milan, filmed during Fashion Week in Milan, and he makes it everything Paris was last time, Streep striding alone through a magnificently empty galleria at night, celebrities in couture for days, and sophisticated snark.
18: Cop, that's not what you're wearing to the dinner. That's all.
16: The first film cost $35 million. This one costs much more, and you can see it.
17: This is quiet luxury. Luxury that is so quiet you need an ear trumpet.
16: Which is not to suggest The Devil Wears Prada 2 is an advance in terms of story. Frankly, it's a little slack. Still, give the filmmakers credit. Men here are sidekicks. Fashion isn't only for the thin. Journalism is as imperiled as in real life. And Streep's Miranda is delicious, giving not quite HR-approved feedback on a photo shoot.
18: The models were encouraged to mill around like starving goats in the parking lot of a methadone clinic in New Jersey. What?
19: Can't say.
18: What am I not allowed to say? Methadone? Mm. New Jersey.
16: What can I say? That's all. I'm Bob Mondello.

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6: The war in Iran is having global economic impact, including canceled flights and rising ticket prices just as the summer travel season is nearing.
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6: I'm Sasha Pfeiffer.
7: And I'm Scott Detrow. A civil rights leader tells us what this week's Supreme Court decision weakening the Voting Rights Act could mean for black political representation in the South.
8: It will be difficult, in some cases darn near impossible, to get elected because of the way the lines are drawn.
6: Also, we visit a lab that tests the battery life and range of electric vehicles.
7: Plus the spread of bald eagle webcams.
6: And robotic AI creatures with the faces of technology's most powerful men.
9: I would hope that their concern is not robot dogs that look like them.
7: First News.
10: Live from NPR News in Washington, I'm Ryland Barton. Today marks 60 days since the Trump administration formally notified Congress of the war with Iran. That's the legal deadline to gain approval from lawmakers to continue the conflict. But as NPR's Franco Ordonez reports, top officials argue hostilities with Iran have ended despite continued presence of U.S. forces in the region.
11: Under the War Powers Act, President Trump is supposed to get congressional approval of a conflict once the 60-day deadline is reached, or is required to withdraw U.S. forces. Trump announced major combat operations against Iran in late February, but the White House and Defense Secretary Pete Hegseth said that hostilities stopped with the implementation of the ceasefire, and that there has been no exchange of fire between the U.S. and Iran since April 7th. After 2 months of fighting, the two sides remain in a high-stakes standoff that is having major impacts on the global economy. Neither the U.S. nor Iran wants the bombing to resume, but both continue to make demands that the other side will not accept. Franco Ordonez, NPR News, the White House.
10: China's ambassador to the U.N. is urging Iran and the U.S. to reopen the Strait of Hormuz, and he says if the waterway is still closed when President Trump visits China later this month, this will be a major theme of the trip, as NPR's Michelle Kellerman reports.
12: As he takes over the rotating presidency of the U.N. Security Council, China's ambassador Fu Tsong says the Strait of Hormuz needs to open as quickly as possible.
13: And that actually applies to both sides. Iran needs to lift its restrictions on the Strait of Hormuz, and the U.S. need to lift its naval blockade.
12: The Chinese ambassador denies his country is cooperating with Iran's military and calls U.S. sanctions on Chinese ships and companies, quote, illegitimate. He's urging the U.S. and Iran to keep a ceasefire in place and negotiate in good faith. Michelle Kellerman, NPR News, the State Department.
10: Today, Nebraska became the first state under new federal rules to require Medicaid beneficiaries to prove they're working in order to keep their coverage. NPR's Selena Simmons-Duffin reports.
14: The One Big Beautiful Bill Act passed by Republicans in Congress last summer created a federal work requirement for Medicaid. Adults up to age 64 will have to regularly prove that they are working or that they qualify for an exemption. The deadline for the policy to be implemented is next January, but Nebraska is getting started early. The state says it's not adding staff or funding to implement the requirement, which will apply to roughly 70,000 Nebraskans. Health advocates call the rules paperwork requirements, since most people on Medicaid who can work already do. Selena Simmons-Duffin, NPR News.
10: And from Washington, you're listening to NPR News.
2: Local news now from WKSU Idea Stream Public Media. I'm Amanda Rabinowitz. Case Western Reserve University says a $125 million gift from the Mandel Foundation will fund a new humanities center, double student scholarship endowment, and support ethical tech innovation. The school calls it the largest higher education donation in Ohio history. The American Civil Liberties Union says the U.S. Supreme Court's recent ruling on rolling back some protections against racial discrimination in voting will affect all levels of government. ACLU President Deborah Archer says that part of the Voting Rights Act helped elect thousands of Black and Hispanic representatives.
15: Every level of government that impacts every aspect of our lives is going to be less diverse, less inclusive, less representative, less open to addressing the concerns of everyone in our community.
2: Archer says it's been years in the making.
15: We can say that we have a Voting Rights Act, but the Supreme Court, over the course of many years, has made it ineffective, made it not a tool that is going to be easily used for people to protect our right to have a truly multicultural democracy.
2: Archer spoke at the City Club of Cleveland today. Another legal dispute is brewing in Medina County. Cloverleaf Local School District is threatening action if the county auditor doesn't collect $200,000 it says is owed by operators of the Nexus pipeline. Last month, the County Budget Commission also failed in an attempt to reduce the district's tax revenue under a new state law. Auditor spokesperson John Hunter says the office is following the law and holds no animosity towards the district.
16: I don't feel there's any tension between the auditor's office and Cloverleaf. We've met regularly with the superintendent. We've met regularly with the treasurer.
2: Hunter says the auditor's office is still consulting the prosecutor on whether it can collect fines and penalties from the Nexus pipeline. There's a frost advisory in effect 2 a.m. to 9 a.m. tomorrow for the southern and eastern parts of our region, including Stark, Tuscarawas, Ashtabula, Wayne counties. Shower chances late, mid to upper 30s. It's 5:06.
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18: This is All Things Considered from NPR News. I'm Sasha Pfeiffer.
7: And I'm Scott Detrow. In just over 9 weeks, the Iran war has sent shockwaves through the global economy, with major signs of slowdown emerging across multiple parts of the world. Rising energy costs are fueling inflation, straining production, and raising fears of a recession. We turn to our correspondents in Europe, Africa, Latin America, and first, Asia.
19: I'm Dia Hadid, an international correspondent based in South Asia, a region which imports much of its energy and fertilizer from the Gulf. So this war is hitting hard, some places and people worse than others. Consider K.S. Pradeep. He repairs tuk-tuks on a street in Colombo. That's the capital of Sri Lanka, an island of 22 million. And after the war began, Sri Lanka began rationing fuel. It imports two-thirds of its supply. Prices also rose. And that pushed up the price of transport, cooking gas, medicines, and food. Oh, Pradeep tells us he's working on a holiday to catch stray customers because business here has halved since the war began. He's only repairing 2 tuk-tuks a day and he's only taking home about $10 a day. He says drivers have to choose between fixing their vehicles or buying food. He says everything's more expensive, starting from a cup of tea. Pradeep says his own family cooks less to save cooking gas. They eat cheaper food, like watery curries. This is a coping strategy that Pradeep is deploying just weeks into this crisis. And there's likely millions like him. The World Food Organization says even before this crisis, some 20% of Sri Lankans were food insecure. Alongside the fuel shortages, there's fertilizer shortages because Sri Lanka used to import most of its needs from the Gulf. Farmers here say without fertilizer, they're planting less, including less rice. It's the main source of food here, so less yields could mean higher prices. And if the war continues, those fertilizer shortages will hit more upcoming planting seasons and may well ignite a South Asian hunger crisis.
20: I'm Peter Peralta in Mexico, and here the government has been trying to swim against the tide. They have pulled out all the stops to keep prices from going up. Fuel is being subsidized, and perhaps more importantly, the government has capped the price of tortillas at $1.22 a kilo. But for Mexicans at this market, it's not enough.
21: Desgraciadamente, ahorita todo está saliendo de control, yo creo.
20: Francisco Javier Gutierrez Fiallo says everything feels like it's out of control. The price of chicken suddenly spikes. The price of eggs goes up. I just feel like there's more instability than before. Indeed, Mexico has struggled to control inflation. The price of tomatoes, for example, has jumped more than 100% compared to last year. Some chiles have jumped more than 50%. Gutierrez Fiallo says everything is so expensive that he has stopped eating meat, and he just doesn't get it. I thought we were an oil-producing nation, he says. It's not supposed to affect us. The only thing that has remained stable is the tortilla, and that's because of the government cap. Juan Javier Cuevas owns a tortilla shop. He says corn keeps getting more expensive because fertilizer has become more expensive. He's almost at break even, and he doesn't know how much longer he will be able to respect Mexico's price cap. The United States is to blame, he says, for provoking a senseless war. And now, those of us who have nothing to do with it are having to pay the cost.
22: I'm Lauren Freyer in London, where airlines are hiking ticket prices and canceling flights ahead of summer vacations. The head of the International Energy Agency, Fatih Birol, predicts
5: in Europe, we have maybe 6 weeks or so jet fuel left.
22: Supply concerns mean oil and gas companies are raking in record profits. This week, BP said its quarterly earnings more than doubled, unseen since Russia's full-scale invasion of Ukraine, while people face shock heating and fuel costs. In Ireland, angry truckers and farmers have blocked highways and the country's sole oil refinery in protest. The government there only narrowly survived a no-confidence vote as it scrambled to boost fuel subsidies by nearly $1 billion. Germany is lowering fuel taxes. Britain is easing emission standards. But across Europe, growing anger threatens to topple governments. British Prime Minister Keir Starmer is trying to lower expectations of relief anytime soon.
23: I have to level with you about Iran, because the truth is the economic consequences could still be with us for some time.
22: The president of the European Commission says this could last months or years. The International Monetary Fund says Britain will take the biggest hit of any major economy because of its exposure to natural gas prices. The country's Food and Drink Federation says food price inflation could triple by the end of this year. Energy and transport costs affect medicines as well. Mark Samuels, CEO of Medicines UK, an industry group, spoke to the BBC.
24: In a matter of weeks, we'll either see price rises or shortages.
22: Amid this uncertainty, Starmer has lamented how events thousands of miles away in Iran are hitting his political fortunes. His center-left Labour Party is bracing for losses in next week's local and regional elections. Anti-establishment parties are gaining steam, especially on the far right. Lauren Freyer, NPR News, London.
0: I'm Drew Bright in Lagos. And here, on the streets of Nigeria's biggest city, the fallout from the escalating conflict in Iran is already being felt. While Nigeria is a major oil producer, the benefits are not as straightforward as they might seem. Higher crude prices should boost government revenues, but Nigeria still imports much of its refined fuel, meaning, like elsewhere, consumers here are facing rising petrol prices at the pump. Across Lagos and other major cities, commuters are paying more just to get to work. And the frustration for people like businesswoman Mary Douglas is clear.
1: It has affected me so badly that I don't even go out. Most times I don't go out with my car anymore. I was shocked the other day. I was going to church. I didn't have much money on me. I had just 13,000. I didn't know they had increased the fuel price again.
0: Food prices are following. Traders say the cost of moving goods has surged in just weeks. Economists say the situation exposes a long-standing vulnerability, Nigeria's reliance on imported fuel despite its oil wealth. Even with the new Dangote refinery here in Lagos, Nigeria's first and Africa's largest, which was meant to cut reliance on imports, that hasn't yet led to cheaper fuel for consumers. Transport costs are also climbing. It's something realtor Adeleke Babatunde says he simply cannot understand.
3: We have crude in Nigeria, so that should not even affect us at all, because we have the crude and we have the refinery. So why are we now suffering for other people's problem?
0: And the ripple effects don't stop there. The weakened naira, rising inflation, and higher import costs are tightening the squeeze on households. Essential goods, from food to medicines, are becoming less affordable. For many Nigerians, this distant conflict is now a daily economic reality.
7: That was Jewel Bright in Nigeria. You also heard from NPR's Lauren Freyer in the UK, Ada Peralta in Mexico, and Dia Hadid reporting from Sri Lanka.

0: Here in the United States, when President Trump talks about the Iran war, he's repeatedly used a particular word to describe U.S. military actions.
1: We've beaten and completely decimated Iran. They are decimated.
0: Decimate, to destroy or devastate, is our word of the week. NPR series on the origins of popular words. And this word's beginnings might surprise you, as NPR's Scott Newman
2: reports.
0: The word
2: decimate is the Latin root deci. Think decimeter, one-tenth of a meter. So to decimate something originally meant to destroy one-tenth of it. If that sounds oddly specific, it's because the word comes from a ruthless punishment inflicted on Roman military units, accused of mutiny or cowardice.
3: They would have the group that they wanted to punish randomly draw lots, and every tenth soldier was then clubbed to death by nine others.
2: That's Roman historian Gregory S. Eldrete of the University of Wisconsin-Green Bay. He says the most well-documented example came in the early 70s B.C., during the slave uprising led by the famed gladiator Spartacus.
4: I'm Spartacus! I'm Spartacus!
5: I'm Spartacus!
2: Yes, that Spartacus. Barry Strauss, a historian and senior fellow at the Hoover Institution at Stanford, explains that decimation was ordered by General Marcus Licinius Crassus against a military unit that had fled the battlefield.
6: The army had been defeated by Spartacus a number of times, so he might have thought that the army really needed to be shocked out of its behavior.
2: So when did the word start getting used to mean wiping out most or all of something? Apparently sometime in the 17th century. The shift didn't go unnoticed. It quickly became every pedant's pet peeve. For example, take this scene from the TV show Monk.
7: Page 32, the building was decimated.
8: Technically inaccurate. Decimate means to reduce by one-tenth.
2: NPR copy editor Preeti Arun has occasionally landed smack in the middle of this still ongoing semantic struggle. At a previous job, she says, an executive editor approached her about a reader's complaint that decimate, used in a story in the modern sense, was incorrect.
9: I told the executive editor that sometimes we no longer use exclusively the historical definition, and really a more modern definition has come to dominate.
2: And as every writer knows, the copy editor always gets the final word. Scott Newman, NPR News.

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1: On WKSU, IdeaStream Public Media, your source for NPR news and information. I'm Amanda Rabinowitz. Coming up in 15 minutes on All Things Considered, civil rights activist Leslie McLemore reflects on the recent Supreme Court decision on the Voting Rights Act and what the ruling means for Black political representation in the South. Here are the stories we're following at WKSU. Gas prices continue to surge across Ohio. Early research suggests cleanup costs at Cleveland's Burke Lakefront Airport may be manageable. And early in-person voting expands this weekend ahead of the May primary. Details on these stories coming up just after 5:30. The Cavs take their 3-2 series lead back to Toronto. Tonight is Game 6. Tip-off is at 7:30 on Prime Video. With a win, Cleveland moves on to the conference semifinals against either Detroit or Orlando. A loss and a decisive Game 7 will be back in Cleveland on Sunday. Support comes from
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3: And good afternoon. The Medina County reports of an accident on Route 57 at Sticks Hill Road. Also in Summit County, another accident. This one, Route 8 northbound, just past the turnpike. Slow traffic to report as well. 90 westbound between Superior Avenue and I-77. And finally, heavy traffic as well. 77 northbound between East 30th Woodland and I-90.
1: All right. Thanks, Rich. Frost advisory for southern and eastern parts of our region as temperatures into the mid to upper 30s tonight across the region with shower chances late. It's 5:20.
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1: 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I'm Sasha Pfeiffer.
0: And I'm Scott Detrow. 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And that stresses out EV drivers, or would-be EV drivers, who may worry about range.
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1: So I'm standing in the courtyard at the Automobile Club of Southern California. Birds are singing, the palm trees are swaying in a gentle breeze. It's like mid-60s, obnoxiously perfect Southern California weather.
0: The locals actually complained that it was chilly. That's Californians for you. But walk past the orange trees and fountains in the courtyard, inside this historic Spanish Revival building, and there's a high-tech million-dollar room where cars are put to the test. It's heavily insulated, like a giant freezer, or maybe more like a thermos. It can get down to 20 degrees Fahrenheit or up to 95. Yep. And inside this little climate-controlled room, there's a car on a treadmill. It's actually called a dyno. There are two giant steel rollers located under the floor, and right now there's a Tesla Model Y perched on top of them. Front wheels on one roller, back wheels on the other. Giant hot pink chains hold the vehicle in place so it can't move forward or back. Steven Sandoval walks me around.
1: Why are the chains pink?
2: They're pink for safety. When they become close to like a brake hazard, they'll turn purple.
0: And then a professional driver, Richard Gonzalez, gets in the car to start the test.
3: You can watch yourself.
4: All right.
0: I hop in back of the Tesla.
1: I guess I don't need seatbelts.
3: Maybe.
1: I see you wear a seatbelt. All right, I'll put one on.
0: Gonzalez hits the accelerator.
3: We're gonna go ahead and start.
0: And the car starts to vibrate without moving forward an inch.
1: Oh, so I can hear that. We can hear that. That's the dynos spinning really quickly, right?
0: Gonzalez gets up to highway speeds, and in a real test, he would do this for hours. Podcasts help pass the time. However long it takes for the battery to empty out.
3: Until it cannot no longer maintain speed at 65 miles an hour.
1: Okay.
0: And that's the data point AAA is looking for, to share with their members and the public how far the car can go at different temps. The results, shared first with NPR, at 95 degrees Fahrenheit, cars lost more than 8% of their range. That's better than the results when AAA did similar tests 7 years ago with a different lineup of vehicles, suggesting carmakers have made some improvements. But the winter hit is much worse, 39% less range at 20 degrees, and that barely budged from last time around, despite big improvements in batteries. That doesn't mean EVs can't work in cold climates. Greg Brannon is the director of automotive engineering at AAA.
5: It can be overcome, but you have to plan for it, right?
0: Ed Kim is the chief analyst with Auto Pacific, a research group. He says EVs are more popular in warm weather states, but that many cold weather drivers could meet their daily needs just fine, even with the winter hit to range.
6: And then there's also the fact that a lot of people kind of forget, which is that internal combustion engine vehicles also lose range in extreme cold weather, too.
0: In fact, AAA put hybrids on the dyno this time around and found a significant drop in efficiency in the cold, 23%. So what should you do if you want to get the most miles out of your car, no matter the weather? EV drivers can turn on climate control while your car is still plugged in, called preconditioning. That saves your battery juice for driving, not heating or cooling. If you have heated or ventilated seats, using those instead of the AC or heater can be a big boost. And keeping your tires properly inflated and your speeds moderate will help your car drive more efficiently, no matter if it runs on gasoline or electrons, and no matter the temperature. Camila Domonoski, NPR News, Los Angeles.
7: A pack of AI-controlled robotic dogs has been let loose on the general public in Germany. And in an even freakier twist, the robots have silicone heads resembling well-known tech billionaires. It's the latest work by the U.S. artist known as Beeple. Esme Nicholson has more.
8: Downstairs in the basement of one of Berlin's national galleries, there's a pen-like enclosure, a kind of pound for what look like stray dogs. But these dogs are robots, the kind of canine increasingly deployed by law enforcement or the military. As the robot dogs wag their motorized tails and pant electronic peeps, a wave of recognition hits gallery visitors like 63-year-old Corinne Burgles.
9: First, I was laughing because it was so funny. Then after I saw it was Elon Musk and Zuckerberg, I was quite surprised because it's so funny and so helpless at the same time.
8: Why helpless?
9: Because they are driven by things that they don't control, I think. Yeah, yeah, yeah.

0: While these dogs are driven by algorithms, they are the spitting image of the very people who wield unprecedented control on a vast scale. Fitted with hyper-realistic silicon heads, one dog looks just like Elon Musk, another like Mark Zuckerberg, and another like Jeff Bezos.
1: He looks eager to please.
2: Yeah, he's like, it's just a happy dog.
0: That's Mark Winkelmann, also known as Beeple, the artist who created these tech bro robotic dogs and a number of other dogs resembling Pablo Picasso, Andy Warhol, and even himself.
2: In the past, our sort of view of the world was influenced by artists. The way Picasso painted, the way Warhol talked about consumerism and pop culture changed how we saw the world.
0: Beeple says Silicon Valley CEOs now do the same. As we chat, the mutt, resembling Elon Musk, heels obediently. Beeple explains that each mechanical pooch is kitted out with an internal camera to capture its surroundings. The dogs then use AI to reinterpret the images and release that rendering, Polaroid style, as prints from their rear ends.
2: The way we see the world is largely influenced by tech billionaires who own algorithms and control these algorithms that decide what we see and what we don't see. And they don't have to lobby the UN. They don't have to go to Congress and get a bill passed to change the algorithms. They can just wake up and change the algorithms.
0: Today is the first day these hounds have been released on the general public. People took them to the trade fair Art Basel in Miami last year, where the art industry cooed over them. But he says he's not had any feedback from Musk, Zuckerberg, or Bezos.
2: I would hope that their concern is not robot dogs that look like them. That they're dealing with massively influential topics that could honestly decide the fate of humanity, and so hopefully they have bigger concerns than some weirdo dogs.
0: The uncanny canine versions of Musk, Zuckerberg, and Bezos snap at visitors and litter the gallery floor with their printout visions of the world. And for now, it's unclear who's going to pick up after them. For NPR News, I'm Esme Nicholson in Berlin.

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1: And this is All Things Considered on WKSU Idea Stream Public Media. I'm Amanda Rabinowitz. Glad you're with us on this Friday. 60 years ago, Ohio State University didn't have a mascot, so Sally Lanyon and her then-boyfriend decided to make one out of papier-mâché. The story of Brutus Buckeye's birth, coming up in 15 minutes on Today from the Ohio Newsroom on WKSU. Temperatures tonight in the mid to upper 30s, prompting a frost advisory through 9 a.m. tomorrow morning for a number of counties in the southern and eastern parts of our region.
2: Cuban brass legend Arturo Sandoval's new album is called Sangu. What's it mean?
3: 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And when we play back the first track, I said, Sangu.
2: And it does sound good. Arturo Sandoval with his son, Turi. Saturday on Weekend Edition from NPR News.
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5: Live from NPR News in Washington, I'm Janine Herbst. Lawsuits are mounting against Louisiana's governor today over his order to suspend the state's U.S. House primary, saying he overstepped his executive powers by delaying the election in order to redraw a new congressional map. This after a Supreme Court decision striking down the creation of a second majority black congressional district in the state. The ruling limits the use of race as a basis for drawing voting districts. Brooke Thorington from member station WRKF has more.
6: The state is going to look at revising the maps. Now, the primary is still going to go on for May 16th. Early voting begins tomorrow, and we've already had about 4,000 absentee ballots have already been cast. This will just only suspend the U.S. Congressional House races. So we still have a Senate race, we still have constitutional amendments on that ballot, and we still have PSC commissioner and Supreme Court races on that ballot.
5: Brooke Thorington reporting. Federal courts are overwhelmed by a surge in immigration cases. Hawaii Public Radio's Maddie Bender reports judges in Hawaii are helping courts in California.
7: Federal judges in Hawaii have taken on more than 50 immigration cases from three districts in California. All are habeas corpus petitions in which detained immigrants allege the government is unlawfully holding them in custody. The Eastern District of California has received more than 3,000 petitions from immigration detainees since last January, more than almost any other district in the country. Chief Judge Troy Nunley says his district is grateful to be outsourcing cases to judges in Hawaii.
8: It was taking its toll on all of our judges. And not only the judges, it takes the toll on our staff. And we were getting these cases at all hours of the night.
7: Judges in San Francisco and Washington State are also pitching in to help the district's caseload. For NPR News, I'm Maddie Bender in Honolulu, Hawaii.
5: Wall Street ended the day in mixed territory. 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
1: Local news now from WKSU Idea Stream Public Media. I'm Amanda Rabinowitz. Gas prices continue to surge. AAA says Ohio's average jumped nearly 40 cents overnight to $4.83 a gallon on average. That's up 92 cents from a week ago. The U.S. Energy Information Administration says crude oil has dipped slightly but remains above $100 a barrel. The national average is $3.39. Cleanup costs at Burke Lakefront Airport may be manageable as Cleveland leaders move ahead with plans to close the airport and expand public access to the lakefront. IdeaStream Public Media's Zaria Johnson has more.
9: The city and the North Coast Waterfront Development Corporation, leading Cleveland's lakefront redevelopment, haven't determined a final use for the site, so it's too soon to say what the dollar amount on remediation could be. But Scott Skinner with the corporation says the land under Burke has similar makeup to other nearby properties, and its use as an airport may reduce remediation costs overall.
10: So will there be environmental remediation required to do on that site? Of course there will. There is in pretty much every site in Northeast Ohio. But based off the initial work we've done, the conclusion is development of the site would not require unusually high costs.
9: Skinner says they're working on a health and human risk assessment to better understand potential contaminants on the property. But they're prepared to use state programs to fund remediation work. Zaria Johnson, IdeaStream Public Media.
1: Ohio's fastest growing age group is people over 65, expected to make up a quarter of the population by 2040. To help meet that demand, the state is launching a new online tool, the Ohio Aging Compass. Department of Aging Director Ursel McElroy says the platform will use new technology to make it easier for older Ohioans to find the help they need.
0: That could look like an AI navigation assistant or chatbot that would serve as an assistant for users, guiding individuals in real time to the services and supports they need.
1: The portal includes a comparison tool for Ohio's more than 1,700 long-term care facilities, a hub for local services, and a dashboard to explore data on older Ohioans. Early in-person voting expands this weekend ahead of Tuesday's primary. County boards of election are open Saturday, 8 to 4, and 1 to 5 on Sunday. There is no in-person voting on Monday. Frost advisory through 9 a.m. tomorrow morning for southern and eastern parts of our region. Temperatures tonight in the 30s. It's 5:35.
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12: 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I'm Scott Detrow.
13: And I'm Sasha Pfeiffer. This week, the Supreme Court ruled that Louisiana's voting map is unconstitutional. Legal experts expect that will diminish minority representation across all levels of government. The case was about the creation of a majority black congressional district, and the court interpreted the Voting Rights Act in a way that weakens protections for minority voting power.
14: I was amazed, and I've said that I was really bewildered, the hard work that we had done over the years to bring about voting rights for African Americans in the American South. In an instant, been swept away.
13: Leslie Burl McLemore is an emeritus professor of political science at Jackson State University in Mississippi. 6 decades ago, he was a student leader of civil rights protests that helped bring about the 1965 Voting Rights Act. Earlier today, we reached him at his home in Walls, Mississippi. Justice Samuel Alito was part of the majority vote, and he wrote this: "Vast social change has occurred throughout the country, and particularly in the South, which have made great strides in ending entrenched racial discrimination. The inference seems to be there's been enough societal shift that maybe the Voting Rights Act isn't as critical anymore." How does that land with you?
14: Well, it doesn't land very well with me. Of course, progress has been made throughout the country, but racism is still very alive and well. As one of my college roommates used to say, in the American South now, some whites will smile in your face and stab you in the back. So it is not as blatant as it was when I was growing up in Mississippi, but clearly we have a problem in this country.
13: I want to read you a quote from another Supreme Court justice in this ruling. Elena Kagan disagreed with the majority ruling, and she wrote, "I dissent because the court's decision will set back the foundational right Congress granted of racial equality in electoral opportunity." Mr. McLemore, how do you see racial equality being affected by this week's ruling?
14: It says to African Americans, you are still inferior. In a state where we have 40% of the population, all of the statewide elected officials are conservative Republicans. This country really didn't become a democracy until 1965. My grandfather voted for the first time in 1967, and he died 1 year later. But he had not voted in his entire life. So denying people the right to vote, to participate in the political system, sets back race relations, but also it says something about redefining democracy.
13: Although black voters and other minority voters will still be able to vote, so be a bit more specific about how you think they will be disadvantaged.
14: It factors black people out of the electoral process. We have one black congressperson in Mississippi, and this decision may very well have a negative impact on the 2nd Congressional District that he represents, so it will be difficult. In some cases, darn near impossible to get elected because of the way the lines are drawn.
13: I found a bio of you in which you talked about how exhilarating it felt. That was your word, exhilarating, to feel that you could change the world. What's your current level of optimism about being able to do that?
14: Momentarily, this is a setback, but we have to raise our voices. We have to become as active as we were in the 50s and the 60s. This is not a time to say surrender. This is a time to say move forward.
13: That may be a tall order, though, at a time when so many people on both sides are very, very disillusioned with politics.
14: Yes, but on the other hand, I think when people understand what this court has done, I think they will rally around this idea of protecting this democracy, because we have come too far to go back. So we are not going to go back. We're going to move forward. We must, and we have to.
13: That is civil rights activist Leslie Burl McLemore. He's an emeritus professor of political science at Jackson State University in Mississippi. Thank you for your time today.
14: You're welcome.
12: More than 50 bald eagle nests across the country are outfitted with cameras. And every spring when the eggs hatch, live streams of the eagles and eaglets get millions of views. NPR's Ava Berger spent some time glued to the cameras.
15: This is Jenny Voissard describing her favorite couple.
16: They act like an old married couple sometimes, so a lot of times she'll like try to go in for a kiss and he'll back away and he's like, not ready yet.
15: To be clear, it's her favorite bald eagle couple. Their names are Jackie and Shadow. Voissard watches their nest with two baby eaglets on a YouTube live stream. At any given time, thousands of people are watching the pair.
16: I have monitors all over my house so that I don't miss a minute. It's a little ridiculous, like totally taken over my entire life at this point.
15: Voissard is the media manager at Friends of Big Bear Valley, a nonprofit running the live stream in the San Bernardino Mountains in California. Jackie and Shadow have around 2.6 million followers over their social media channels. The fans chronicle every movement and update on the bald eagles in those channels. This year, they watched devastated as a slick black raven raided the nest and ate two eggs. Then, as Jackie miraculously laid more eggs, and as the couple tended to their two eaglets, drama, tragedy, and joy play out at Jackie and Shadow's nest each year. And they are not the only eagle pair with a fan base. There are over 50 bald eagle cameras live streaming across the U.S. Almost like your favorite Bravo TV show, or...
17: It's like watching a soap opera, except they're birds. And we know how people feel about soap operas.
15: Tina Morris knows bald eagles. Her book, Return to the Sky, chronicles her experience as a young biologist in the 1970s. When bald eagles were facing extinction, she helped reintroduce them in New York.
17: Well, eagles are hard not to be involved with. They're majestic, they're powerful, they're resilient.
15: This time of year, the eagle live streams can be found playing in DMV offices, school classrooms, and workplaces. That's because it's eaglet season. The 12 weeks in between an egg hatching and an eaglet fledging and leaving the nest for its new solo life. The communities watching these eagles are fiercely loyal to the birds and to each other. At times, they've even saved the bald eagles when tragedy strikes. Off the coast of Southern California recently, baby eaglet Ryder fell out of the nest. The eaglet is the youngest of the three siblings. Fans quickly alerted the Institute for Wildlife Studies, and Aaron Weiner, a field biologist, picked up the eaglet in gloved hands and climbed a ladder to place it back with its siblings. Even Weiner was in awe. Fans say it's about more than just watching the live cams, though. Gloria Gajownik has spent the past 15 years tracking the movements of a bald eagle family in Decorah, Iowa.
18: This year, we have two darling eaglets.
15: She has found a group of people across the country who care just as much as she does.
18: Between the eagles and the people in the chat rooms, and I feel like I have a big extended family.
15: Gajownik does not have any close living relatives, so it truly is her extended family. The live streams prove that communities really can spring up anywhere. Ava Berger, NPR News.
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19: I'm Erin Gottsacker. This month, we're celebrating a sporty Made in Ohio May. From Cardi the Cardinal to Putnam the Pioneer to Rocky the Rocket, Ohio has its share of unique college mascots. But none is more iconic than Brutus Buckeye. And now is probably a good time to mention that I am a totally unbiased Ohio State alum. Sally Lanyon is a co-creator of the head-banging, crowd-riling character. Hi, Sally.
21: Hi, how are you, Evan?
19: I'm good. Well, it's hard to believe, but 60 years ago, Ohio State didn't have a mascot. How did you and your boyfriend at the time, Ray Voorhees, decide to change that?
21: Ray was from New Jersey. I grew up in Ohio, Mansfield. But Ray had this outside perspective, and he said to me one day, it's really strange Ohio State doesn't have a mascot. And I went, oh, yeah, right. It really is. Because I was a Mansfield Tiger, a TY Tiger, and I knew how important mascots were to the whole health and well-being of a school. And so it was immediately like, oh, yeah, we got to do something about that.
19: And how did you decide on a Buckeye? I can't think of any other college that has a mascot quite so nutty.
21: It started with Ray saying, well, Buckeyes. And he was thinking of the Buck's Eye. I said, no. You were not raised in Ohio. You do not know that the Buckeye is a tree. It's the state official tree. And it has a nut, and we call that a Buckeye. And when I was thinking about what that might look like, I took it from the perspective of being in the sea deck, looking down. You need something that you could see. And so, okay, big round nut is what it's got to be.
19: Yeah. Can you describe what it ended up looking like for people who may not be familiar with this first iteration of Brutus?
21: We started off with a big wooden frame and then put chicken wire over that and then paper mache on top of that. Now, chicken wire is really, really hard to work with. And you'll notice if you see a picture of the very first one that it is does not have round perfection. It has like sort of it's sort of a boxy round looking thing.
19: Okay, so your paper mache creation made its debut at the 1965 homecoming game. Tell us about that day. How did the crowd react?
21: It was popular at the time for people to streak across football fields, and then they would be tackled by the security people and taken off the field. And that's all I could think of was, okay, what if he comes out and the security detail decides that, no, he should not be here and take him away to jail. And then they're going to find out who was involved and I was going to go to jail. And I just awfulized it. I made it a catastrophe in my brain. And, but no, that did not happen. And it really was amazing. It's like people got it right away. That's a Buckeye.
19: Do you still get butterflies every time you see Brutus walk onto the field?
21: I'm such a proud mother. Just love it. Yeah. In fact, there's two reasons that I like to watch Ohio State football. One is the band and the other is Brutus.
19: No, oh, I love that. Well, that was Sally Lanyon, co-creator of Ohio State's original Brutus Buckeye. Thanks, Sally.
21: Thank you. Thanks for having me today, Erin.
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19: That's all today from the Ohio Newsroom. We'll talk with you on Monday.
1: 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I'm Amanda Rabinowitz. Thanks for tuning in. This week, Jerome Powell had his last press conference as Fed chair. A look at Powell's legacy, what lies ahead for the next Fed chair, Kevin Warsh, coming up on Marketplace ahead at 6. The Guardians are on the West Coast for a weekend series against the A's. Joey Cantillo gets the start for tonight's 9:40 game from Sacramento. 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
1: Let's get a check on traffic. Here's Rich Nemec.
2: And good afternoon. An accident reported here has the right shoulder blocked. This one on 90 eastbound at I-490. Also an accident reported in Solon, 422 westbound just before Harper Road. Still reports of the earlier accident this hour in Medina County on Route 57 at Sticks Hill Road. In Summit County, the accident remains Route 8 northbound just past the turnpike.
1: All right, thanks, Rich. It's going to get chilly tonight. A frost advisory from 2 a.m. to 9 a.m. Saturday morning for southern and eastern parts of our region, including Stark, Tuscarawas, Mahoning, Ashland, Wayne counties. Shower chances late, mid to upper 30s, low 50s. Shower chances early tomorrow.
3: 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I'm Scott Detrow.
22: And I'm Juana Summers. Why should the U.S. help other countries fight deadly diseases? Does there have to be something in it for Americans? Or is it just the right thing to do morally? Mike Reed was, until last week, the chief science officer for PEPFAR, the U.S. AIDS relief program. He stayed on board last year as the Trump administration upended U.S. foreign aid, as it dismantled USAID, and instead began tying health funding to direct agreements with other countries. But he resigned in part because he fears this might lead to the U.S. withholding life-saving treatments if it didn't get what it wanted in return, such as rights to minerals in these countries. I asked him to expand on that point.
23: That was a major reason for me stepping away. I think more broadly, I've had an increasingly challenging time reconciling the US government's broader foreign policy activities with their global health agenda. Global health often has more than one agenda at play, right? There is an element of soft power that is exercised when we support partner governments through these kinds of activities. But when access to life-saving services that we have historically provided for 20 years is now predicated on signing other deals which optimize our commercial interests but put lives at risk on the ground, that felt like a bridge too far for me.
22: We just saw the first tranche of data from PEPFAR since 2024, and it showed large decreases in the numbers of people newly tested, diagnosed, and treated for HIV. What do those numbers show when you look at them?
23: Actually, I think, you know, there are some grounds for optimism there. I think, many countries are continuing to sustain people on treatment. I think the thing that I'm most concerned about, and I think, you know, many in the global health community are concerned about, are one is that there has been a decline in testing and prevention services. I think the second thing that is notable is that the declines in testing prevention services were not equal across the board. Mm-hmm. HIV is a disease that disproportionately impacts communities at the margins.
22: Yeah.
23: So in certain parts of the world, it disproportionately impacts men who have sex with men, commercial sex workers. And then in sub-Saharan Africa, the vast majority of the epidemic is in adolescent girls, young women, and young men in particular. It's hard to know, but one would imagine that that will have a deleterious impact on our ability to reach those populations too.
22: Administration officials make the case that low-income nations need to end their dependence on the United States and take on more of the responsibility for ending HIV themselves. Is that an effective public health strategy?
23: That is a goal that many in the global health community agree to. Certainly I do. I think one of the downsides to 20 years of PEPFAR is that many countries have become dependent on donor resources. Mm. So in that sense, no, I don't have a problem. I think the cause for concern is the speed with which we're moving in that direction, and perhaps a failure to recognize that many of these countries are have very little fiscal space. They have far less financial resources to co-invest in health than would be ideal.
22: I have to say, I'm a former political correspondent, and it's hard to imagine an effort like PEPFAR, which brought together so many people from so many different walks of life from across the political spectrum who supported it. It's hard to see an effort like that
5: happening now. How do you feel when you think about that?
23: Yeah, I think that comes back to that concept of moral ambition that is really lacking from our global health policy, from our foreign policy right now. That idea that the US can lead by having transformative good impact. That being said, the idea that these countries should expect the US to continue to support their HIV response in perpetuity is a naive one. But evolution is different from, you know, ceding moral ambition in the interests of commercial priorities. And I think that's why, part of why I left, was just the compelling narrative that pulled me in no longer seems so compelling when our donor assistance is predicated on critical mineral deals.
22: We have been speaking with Mike Reed. Until recently, he was the chief science officer for the president's emergency plan for AIDS relief. Thank you.
23: Yeah, you bet.
22: And a note, the outgoing U.S. ambassador to Zambia, Michael Gonzalez, recently said that accusations of withholding critical medical support if the U.S. doesn't get critical minerals are absolutely and patently false. The U.S. and Zambia have not yet signed a health aid agreement.

0: The pop star Olivia Rodrigo is back on top of Billboard's Hot 100 Singles chart, and riding the wave of her success is a song from 1987. Stephen Thompson of NPR Music has the story.
1: In June, Olivia Rodrigo will release her third album. It's called You Seem Pretty Sad for a Girl So in Love. Rodrigo's first two records, Sour and Guts, both hit number one, and combined they spawned three chart-topping singles, beginning with Driver's License in 2021.
2: You said forever, now I drive alone past your street.
1: This week, her new album gets a number one single of its own. Drop Dead debuts on top of the latest Billboard Hot 100. Olivia Rodrigo did the work to ensure a chart-topping debut for Drop Dead. She performed the song live at Coachella, and she released it in six different versions. Original, acoustic, sped up, slowed down, instrumental, and a cappella. All six versions count toward the same spot on the charts. The instant success of Drop Dead is creating downstream benefits for her older albums as well. Both Sour and Guts leap up the Billboard Albums chart. Another album also gets a boost, and it's one that shows how closely Rodrigo's fans have been listening to Drop Dead. The song's first verse name-checks The Cure's classic single, Just Like Heaven.

In the same week that Drop Dead debuts atop the Hot 100, The Cure's Greatest Hits re-enters the Billboard Albums chart at number 93. Which suggests that Olivia Rodrigo has some long coattails. The Cure has never hit number one on the Billboard Hot 100 in its long and legendary career. But this week, the band can claim its own tiny, heavenly slice of the top spot. Stephen Thompson, NPR Music.

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7: In Los Angeles, I'm Kai Rizal. It is Friday today. Somehow, it is the first day of May. Good as always to have you along, everybody. Look, I could dilly-dally here, tell you what a week it has been in this economy, but honestly, why not just get to it? Sudeep Reddy is at MS Now. Courtney Brown is at Axios. Hey, you two.
8: Hi, Kai.
9: Hey, Kai.
7: All right, let's see. Tossing a coin here. Courtney, you get to go first. We're going to talk Fed meeting for a while and the ancillary happenings. First of all, I suppose we should talk substance. What did you make of what Chair Powell had to say and the state of this economy?
9: So before we heard from Chair Powell, we got the FOMC statement. And the first thing I saw when I saw it was, holy cow, Fed president revolt. We had Governor Stephen Miron dissent in favor of rate cuts, but he's been doing that for a while. But three Fed presidents dissenting, not over interest rates, but language in the statement that maintains an easing bias. Their problem was, we don't think that should be the case anymore. There is a real possibility that the next move could be a rate hike. And so that's the tone that we enter the press conference with. And then the big shocker, of course, was Powell saying that I'm going to stay on as a Fed governor after my term as chair expires. And I want to make sure that essentially he was saying he wants to protect Fed independence. And he sees that as his role as a public servant. So, I mean, it's going to be a fascinating few months to watch him on the Fed board alongside Kevin Warsh.
7: All right, you just gutted like the whole next like 5 minutes of this interview. You're killing me, man. I don't even know what you're doing here. You just went straight to it. Well, it's all right. We're going to unpack it. We're going to unpack it a little bit. Sudeep, I want you to help people understand. So look, everybody's heard by now that there were three dissents from governors and then Myron from board presidents rather, and then Myron and the rate cut, which was totally expected. Talk to me about what that says about what Kevin Warsh is going to inherit as he takes over on the 15th of May.
8: The one of the lines from the outgoing Chair Powell is that inflation is kind of misbehaving, he said, which is an interesting and perhaps polite way to say that all sorts of things are not going our way right now. The inflation readings are way off the Fed's target. Obviously, we're now 8 weeks into a war that was supposed to be a few days or a few weeks and has no end in sight. And that is the beginning of a problem that lots of people on the Fed, lots of officials have got to be worrying about. If that continues, it can start bleeding into other things in the economy and make inflation misbehave even more. And so Kevin Warsh, who has historically tried to articulate being more hawkish, more concerned about inflation. We'll see if he actually believes that when he's inside the Fed. He now has to come in and deal with this situation that could take quite a while to actually resolve itself once he's on board.
7: Keep going, Sudeep, for a second. Quite a while, meaning what? Like 6 months, 8 months? I mean, there is that long and you know, indeterminate lag with monetary policy and, you know, the whole deal.
8: And I mean, this really, he needs a crystal ball to figure out what's going to happen with the Strait of Hormuz and with the war. If this goes on for a couple more months and we're at tank bottoms with oil supplies all over the world, that is a 6 month problem. That's a 9 month problem. That means in higher inflation month after month carrying through and preventing the Fed from actually cutting rates the way obviously the president wants, but the way some other people on the FOMC want as well.
7: Right. Courtney, about Powell deciding to stay on, I personally was not surprised. I would like to know, number one, whether you were surprised, but number two, I take Powell at his word that he's going to be really quiet and not pipe up a whole lot in his chair emeritus role, but I wonder what you make of it.
9: I think that I need to mention that we got the perfect Powell meme in the last, you know, press conference. Yeah. You know, he was talking about what it means for him to be, you know, he's going to be a quiet governor, he said. And, you know, someone asked him, what does that mean? And he started to shrink lower behind the podium. and I think that means that he's not going to be overly aggressive in trying to cut against what you know, Warsh is going to do as chair. He's not going to be a shadow Fed chair. So I think it'll be interesting to watch in the months ahead. I think one of the things that I was a little bit unsatisfied by during the press conference is I'm not sure I understand what the new test is for Powell to feel like he's comfortable stepping down as governor. I'm not sure what that will look like. So I guess we'll have to wait and see.
7: Yeah, so we have to sort of wait and see what the Department of Justice does, what the president does, frankly, and what the U.S. Attorney for the District of Columbia, Jean Pirro, does. Sudeep, you mentioned this. I do want to point out inflation. PCE came in 3.2%. I mean, that's not nothing, right? It's going exactly the opposite way of what the Fed wants it to do, and that just complicates Warsh's, you know, first short number of months on the board.
8: It absolutely does. The labor market remains, I think stable was the word that Chair Powell used. It's jobless claims have just like continued to stay low, dropping even lower in the latest week. It is remarkable how stable the labor market is. It is a low firing economy, and that means that this is not a wage price spiral. It's not that kind of situation right now. It is. At the moment, still a one-time price effect. Right? Oil prices go up, people deal with it. It's not like they keep going up. Now, obviously, anything can happen, and we're all sitting here wondering how we've gone 2 months into a war with the Strait of Hormuz closed, and it isn't as bad as it seemed like it would be. But that just creates all sorts of uncertainty for all the other things. It's not just oil. It's all the other things, as you've covered quite extensively on the show. Lots of other product prices that are going to be hit by that, and that creates many, many questions for the inflation outlook.
7: Right, right. Okay, super quick. We're running out of time. Our new game show, What is Kevin Warsh Thinking? Five words or less. Courtney Brown, you go first. Literally 10 seconds. Go.
9: Whatever the equivalent of subtweeting, but in an FOMC statement is, that's what the Fed presidents did. They're sending a signal, and Eric Rosengren, former Fed, Boston Fed president, said this. Yeah. This is a signal to Warsh. It's not going to be that easy to come in and cut rates.
7: All right, we'll take it. It's not going to be that easy. Sudeep, what do you got? 10 seconds.
8: Oh, boy, this is messy. He's going to come.
7: Oh, that was very good. That was very good. You were listening at the open. You had that one ready.
8: Yeah, exactly. He's going to see how challenging it is to actually get 19 officials to line up behind him, and he wants a more active discussion around the table. He's certainly going to get it rather than having something he experienced 20 years ago.
7: It will be a goat rodeo. All right, Sudeep Reddy and MS Now, Courtney Brown at Axios. Thanks, you two, on a Friday.
8: Thanks, Kai.
9: Thanks, Kai.
7: Wall Street to end the week. Traders were a little betwixt in between. Details, numbers, when we get there.

0: There was the Fed news, the inflation news, all the rest of the news this week that the three of us were just talking about. Also, though, big tech. Apple rounded out earnings week yesterday with, shocker, another strong performance, thanks largely to the iPhone 17. Soon-to-be former CEO Tim Cook said demand for them has been extraordinary. That's a quote. He also did say, though, that increasing costs for memory chips could start putting a dent in things. Memory chips, of course, are in all kinds of consumer electronics, but they have been in short supply as chip makers move to a high-paying customer. Any guesses? Yes, AI data centers, marketplaces. Megan McCarty-Carino has more on that one.
1: The memory market has always been volatile, says Willie Shi at Harvard Business School.
2: There has been this boom and bust cycle that goes back 30, 40 years.
1: Demand surges when a new tech product gets released, manufacturers build more capacity, creating a glut, rinse and repeat. But the AI shock is of a different magnitude.
2: An AI server will typically have maybe 10 times as much memory as a conventional data center server.
1: So the three big memory makers have pulled back on the consumer market. Gamers who build custom PCs felt the pain first, says Ryan Reith at IDC Market Research. Prices for some DIY memory kits were tripling late last year.
3: Think about that as the precursor to what's going to happen for the mass market.
1: Big brands like Apple locked in memory supplies before the worst of the surge, but will be renegotiating contracts at higher prices this year.
3: A lot of that cost is going to get passed through to the consumer. And it's only going to intensify as we get into the second half of this year.
1: IDC predicts the global device market will shrink significantly until memory supplies start to rebound next year. But Apple could still emerge a winner, says analyst Neil Seibert at Above Avalon.
4: Because they're the strongest player, that they have the strongest portfolio, and they are putting orders out there that are significant.
1: Without that bargaining power, he says smaller players will likely pay even higher prices for memory if they can get any at all. I'm Megan McCarty-Carino for Marketplace.

0: According to the U.S. Energy Information Administration, the United States is the world's biggest exporter of liquefied natural gas, and an increasing share of those exports is being sent through the sleepy beach city of Corpus Christi, Texas. So with the Strait of Hormuz still closed and the world scrambling for LNG, Marketplace's Elizabeth Trovall took a little road trip.
1: All day here on the Corpus Christi Bay, ships carrying crude oil and fuel make their way through this deep water ship channel, as do dolphins.
2: When the ships leave, they'll actually get in front of the ship and ride the bow wave out. And sometimes they'll spin, sometimes they'll jump.
1: I'm looking out at the turquoise water with Kent Britton, CEO of the Port of Corpus Christi, which ships out roughly half of U.S. crude oil exports.
2: So about 2.5 million barrels a day.
1: This channel connects the engine of the U.S. oil and gas industry, the Permian Basin, to the global energy marketplace. And business is booming.
2: March was the busiest month in the history of the Port of Corpus Christi. And by all accounts, April is actually going to be even busier than March. So our customers here have, let's call it, overproduced to fill a gap, obviously, for what's not being allowed to flow through the Strait of Hormuz.
1: Crude oil exports can only grow so much, but liquefied natural gas is another story.
2: LNG shipments this year are actually up about 40% over the same period last year.
1: That new LNG coming online was planned long before the war in Iran started, but the timing is right, with nearly 20% of global LNG disrupted.
2: For oil and gas, LNG is the growth story of the next decade.
1: Britton says all of the energy export growth has brought billions in investment to the region and tens of thousands of jobs. Further inland, metal pipes shut into the air and refineries stretch across a vast industrial area. I walk into the Barbecue Man restaurant run by Matt DeShields.
3: This is our food line here. We got brisket, sausage, ham, turkey, beef dino ribs.
1: He's the third generation owner of the restaurant.
3: 90% of our customer base is going to be the industrial workers here in Corpus Christi. Our main business is lunchtime, which again, that's all the contractors and refinery workers that are in the area. And without them, we wouldn't really have a business at all over here.
1: Those workers can make up to six figures, so they have money to spend, DeShield says, whether it's buying barbecue, beer, or a home.
3: What spurred this business back in the 70s was the oil boom in the area. And we've kind of rocked and rolled with the industry through the ups and downs.
1: That was back during the energy crisis of the 1970s, when offshore drilling in the region was ramping up. That crisis also caused the U.S. to ban oil exports for four decades, says Bob Paulison with the Coastal Bend Industry Association.
4: And that ban continued until 2015.
1: When it was reversed by Congress under President Obama, this was as fracking revived the Permian Basin as a top oil-producing region in the world. This turned Corpus Christi into an energy export juggernaut.
4: One of the first tankers to carry oil for export for international markets came out of Corpus Christi at the end of 2015.
1: Now, the industry accounts for roughly 40% of local economic output, says economist Denise Gehrig with Texas A&M Corpus Christi. And that economic impact continues to grow with the expansion of LNG exports.
5: Although the workforce is not huge in numbers, every dollar of LNG output generates more than 70 cents in our local economy.
1: Whether Corpus Christi grows beyond the planned LNG expansion is still TBD. Locally, the city is grappling with historic drought, and the future of global energy markets is uncertain. But as crude oil tankers go unfilled in the Middle East, it's never been busier here on the Corpus Christi Bay. I'm Elizabeth Trovall for Marketplace.

0: Coming up.
1: I can't be sure that I won't regret it, but I can't be sure of a lot of things.
0: Words to live by, huh? First, though, let's do the numbers. Dow Industrial's down 152 on the day, 0.3%. Finish of 49,499 did the blue chips. The NASDAQ gained 222 points, 0.9%, 25,114. The S&P 500 up 21, 0.3%, 7,230 there. For the 5 days gone by, the Dow up about 0.5%. The NASDAQ picked up 1.1%. The S&P 500 improved 0.9%. Spirit Airlines is preparing to shut down after it couldn't secure a deal from bailout from the Trump administration. Although the president said today he hasn't decided yet. Spirit Aviation Holdings plummeted 25.3%. Elizabeth was talking about Corpus Christi and LNG. Texas-based Cheniere Energy, the biggest exporter thereof. Cheniere Energy down 1.75%. 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
3: 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I'm Amanda Rabinowitz. Thanks for tuning in. Secretary of Defense Pete Hegseth went before Congress to answer for a war in Iran that has reached a stalemate and a management style that's caused controversy at the Pentagon. 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
3: Frost advisory from 2 a.m. to 9 a.m. for the southern and eastern parts of our region. That includes Stark, Tuscarawas, Geauga, Lake, Wayne counties. It's going to be in the mid to upper 30s tonight with shower chances late. Low 50s, scattered shower chances early tomorrow. This is WKSU at 6:19.
0: This is Marketplace. I'm Kai Rizdahl. The Devil Wears Prada 2 hits theaters today if somehow you've missed all of the ads. For that movie, most tickets will set you back 15-ish bucks or so. But I did see a distressing headline in the Wall Street Journal the other day. The $50 movie ticket has arrived, it said. Ben Fritz had the story. Ben, it's good to talk to you again.
5: Thanks for having me, Kai.
0: I'll be honest with you. I saw $50 tickets in the headline, and it stopped me in my tracks, in mid-scroll, as it were. What the heck?
5: Yeah, I was stunned, too. That's why I wrote the story. It turns out that people who go to the movies are a little bit like people who fly in airplanes. You know, it's the same basic experience, but some people are willing to pay more for something extra. And what Regal, who's the company charging $50, what they figured out is there are people who want to see this movie, Dune Part 3, on opening night in the absolute best format, IMAX 70mm film. And for that experience, they're willing to pay a lot more than most people are expect to pay for most movies. And they charge $50, and they sold those tickets really fast.
0: Amazing. So we should point out here, as you and I talked about last time we had you on, this is the premium experience. It's the IMAXs. Yeah. It's the big deals, and that's what the companies are going for. It has to be said that there are executives saying, "Look, we got to make movies affordable again, man. $50 is a lot."
5: Right. So some people in Hollywood think this is a really bad strategy because the more that we're charging people as if going to the movies is a special occasion, the more people are going to view going to the movies as a special occasion and they're only going to go a few times a year.
0: And that's what the companies are going for. It has to be said that there are executives saying, "Look, we got to make movies affordable again, man. $50 is a lot."
5: Right. So some people

0: Yeah. How much of this is being driven by the fact that we collectively, this economy, are making far fewer movies than we did, say, before the pandemic, right? That's part of the deal.
1: Yes. So the studios are making fewer movies and fewer of us are going to the theaters. The number of movies made is down about 25% from before the pandemic, and attendance at theaters is down about 30%. So it's kind of creating this negative cycle where, well, people go to the movies less because there are fewer movies, and because people are going less, the studios are making fewer movies. And then because all that's happening, the theaters are raising their prices because they got to make more money from fewer people. So it's this downward spiral.
0: Right. And there's a concessions thing too. Like, we used to spend $5 pre-pandemic and now we're spending $9 every time we go.
1: Yeah, actually. So as much as people get freaked out about the prices of movie tickets, it's actually the popcorn and sodas prices that have really gone up the most. And people are both spending more per bucket of popcorn and they're buying more stuff when they go. And I think that's also part of this film is special occasion trend where, hey, if I'm only going once or twice or three times a year, fine, I'll spend extra to get like the biggest popcorn and to have nachos with it or whatever. Whereas if I was going every week or two, I probably wouldn't spend that.
0: Yeah, that's fair. And I get that, you know, special occasion and all that stuff, but I could just sit on my couch, man, and watch it from my Netflix subscription.
1: Right. That's the danger of all of this. Right. Yes, absolutely.
0: Right. All right, so put up or shut up. Are you going to spend $50 on a movie ticket?
1: No way. I can wait. I can wait. I mean, I'm excited to see Dune Part 3. I'd be happy to wait a few days and see it on a weekday.
0: Ben Fritz, he's at the Wall Street Journal. Ben, thanks a bunch. I appreciate your time.
1: Sure, it's my pleasure.

0: How much any one person is going to need in retirement depends on a whole lot of things. Northwestern Mutual did a survey not too long ago. The best guess among U.S. adults for them to be able to retire comfortably? $1.46 million, they said. That's the average. It is worth pointing out here that that's 15% more than people were saying just a year earlier. It also might be worth asking, though, how much you don't need. Here's today's installment of our series, My Economy.
1: My name is Lois Moore. I live in South Bloomfield, Ohio, and I am retired from a career in finance. In my retirement, I decided that I didn't want to keep accumulating. I wanted to begin to be generous with money, which was not my pattern through my life. And so I decided that the right way for me to do that was to put a cap on my net worth. The idea of setting the net worth limit came kind of gradually. In 2017, my mother died, and my brothers and I inherited her estate. Mom was very private about her money. None of us had any idea what she had, and it was more than we expected. So then, when the market started dumping money on me, I started to feel as though this is ridiculous. I have more money than I need. I have more money than I'm going to use. And I would look at, you know, billionaires and think, it's not right to have more than you can use. And then I started to think, well, I also am, I'm not in that class, but I have more than I can use. And what I need to do is set a limit on it. That was when I began to give larger gifts. I'm a little embarrassed to tell the number because I feel like it's still too high. And I did choose it kind of arbitrarily. And what I'm thinking is that as time goes on, probably I'm going to continue to adjust the limit and adjust it downward. But it just seems like a number that will take care of me at the end of my life and will take care of emergencies between here and there. It is a little scary to begin to spend because over my working life, the idea was to accumulate. I was putting money away for college. I was putting money away for retirement. And to take a chunk and give it to a charity instead of giving them a few hundred dollars to give a serious gift to a charity was a little frightening. When I've shared that I'm doing this, which to be honest, I have not a whole lot because I kind of feel like it makes me sound like I'm such a good person, which is not what I'm trying to say. But when I have shared it with people, they wonder how I can be sure that I won't regret it. And I can't be sure that I won't regret it, but I can't be sure of a lot of things. The market, we always hear, is driven by fear and by greed. And I don't want those to be my drivers. I want my norm to be contentment.

0: And I'm not there, but that's my goal, and this is my tool.
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1: This final note on the way out today, which I will preface by saying we don't do a lot of thoroughbred horse racing on this program, but we are making an exception today. The Kentucky Derby, as you might have heard, is tomorrow. 20 horses in the field, including, I love this, wait for it, a colt named Emerging Market. 2 career races so far, 2 wins, 15-1 odds as I speak. Our theme music was composed by BJ Lederman. Marketplace's executive producer is Nancy Fargali. Joanne Griffith is the chief content officer. Neil Scarborough is the vice president and the general manager. I'm Kai Rizdahl. Have yourselves a great weekend, everybody. We'll see you back here on Monday, all right?

0: This is APM.
1: And this is WKSU Idea Stream Public Media. I'm Amanda Rabinowitz. We're glad you're with us. The Daily is coming up next. Frost advisory 2 a.m. to 9 a.m. for the southern and eastern parts of our region, including Stark, Tuscarawas, Wayne, Lake, Geauga County. Shower chances late, mid to upper 30s.
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10: Live from NPR News in Washington, I'm Janine Herbst. There are several lawsuits against Louisiana's governor over his order to delay U.S. House races in the state this month to redraw congressional maps after the Supreme Court limited the use of race as a basis for drawing voting districts. Meanwhile, Georgia's Governor Brian Kemp says it's too late for it to change its congressional maps for 2026. NPR's Stephen Fowler has more.
11: More than 150,000 people have already voted in Georgia's May 19th primary. In a statement, Kemp praised the Supreme Court's decision and said any potential changes to Georgia's lines would be aimed at the 2028 cycle. A federal judge ordered Georgia's U.S. House maps to be redrawn in 2023, finding the lines discriminated against black voters in metro Atlanta. The old map and new one is expected to elect 9 Republicans and 5 Democrats in a state that also has competitive races for governor and U.S. Senate this year. Stephen Fowler, NPR News.
10: The House has passed a $390 billion farm bill that would set agriculture and nutrition assistance policy through 2031, though it faces headwinds in the Senate. Frank Morris of member station KCUR has more.
12: The House didn't make many changes to the existing farm policy. It didn't, for instance, expand ethanol use as corn farmers wanted. Still, farmers are glad to see progress. Farm bills are supposed to last 5 years. It's been 8 since Congress passed the last one. But Seth Meyer, former USDA chief economist, now at the University of Missouri, says the Senate isn't going to sign off on the House bill.
13: I think that there are several deals that have to be made on the more controversial provisions, and so therefore I think it remains uncertain.
12: Like the $187 billion cut to nutrition assistance programs that Congress passed last year. Senate Democrats want to restore at least part of those cuts before signing off on farm subsidies. For NPR News, I'm Frank Morris in Kansas City.
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1: Local news now from WKSU Idea Stream Public Media. I'm Amanda Rabinowitz. Case Western Reserve University says a $125 million gift from the Mandel Foundation will fund a new humanities center, double student scholarship endowment, and support ethical tech innovation. The school calls it the largest higher education donation in Ohio history. The American Civil Liberties Union says U.S. Supreme Court's recent ruling on rolling back some protections against racial discrimination in voting will affect all levels of government. ACLU President Deborah Archer says that part of the Voting Rights Act helped elect thousands of black and Hispanic representatives.
14: Every level of government that impacts every aspect of our lives is going to be less diverse, less inclusive, less representative, less open to addressing the concerns of everyone in our community.
1: Archer spoke at the City Club of Cleveland today. The shooter in an alleged political dispute at a Geauga County dog park last week is claiming self-defense. As IdeaStream Public Media's Gabriel Kramer reports, the man who was shot remains hospitalized.
0: 80-year-old Emmanuel Matthews was charged and faces a second-degree felony for shooting 55-year-old David Mattei, whose attorney says was shot while putting his dog in the car. The two were in a political argument, says David Mattei's wife, Sally Mattei.
15: My husband was being vocal about how he does not support MAGA ideologies or whatever you want to say, and that man took it upon himself to shoot my husband.
0: Matthew's attorney says Mattei grabbed him by the head and hurt him, making him fear for his life. Mattei is conscious but cannot walk and is expected to be hospitalized for several weeks. Police say they will not give in-person interviews at this time, and the investigation is active. Gabriel Kramer, IdeaStream Public Media.
1: Frost advisory, 2 a.m. to 9 a.m. tomorrow, southern and eastern parts of our region. Shower chances late, mid to upper 30s at 6:34.
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17: From The New York Times, I'm Michael Barbaro. This is The Daily. In back-to-back hearings that ended on Thursday, Pete Hegseth went before Congress for the first time in a year to answer for a war in Iran that's reached a stalemate and a management style that has caused controversy after controversy at the Pentagon. Today, my colleague, Eric Schmidt, takes us inside his testimony. It's Friday, May 1st. Eric, always a pleasure. Thank you for joining us.
18: Thank you, Michael.
17: Let me start by asking, as a reporter who covers the military and the Pentagon and the war in Iran, how were you thinking about this hearing before the Senate Armed Services Committee as it was about to begin on Thursday morning? What in your mind were the stakes of Pete Hegseth, the defense secretary, giving this testimony at this particular moment?
18: So the stakes really couldn't have been larger, Michael. Once a year, the Secretary of Defense and the Chairman of the Joint Chiefs of Staff come up to Congress

0: $1 billion request is chock full of important programs and initiatives that are absolutely necessary.
1: They can't believe what a terrific secretary Hegseth is and how great a job he's been doing over these last several months.
2: I want to turn now to Operation Epic Fury. It's been a smashing military success.
1: A whole raft of things that just show they believe the Pentagon is in the best hands possible.
2: Secretary Hegseth, you're doing a great job.
1: You don't hear any criticism about the war in Iran or pretty much anything else.
3: Right, but that was not the story of Democrats on this committee, quite obviously.
1: No, the Democrats came loaded for bear.
4: Mr. Secretary, this war is stuck.
1: They come after Hegseth and just saying, look, the United States has not met its goals here.
5: Iran's hardline regime remains in place.
1: The Iranians still have highly enriched uranium. They still have thousands of missiles and drones. And most important,
4: the Strait of Hormuz is closed.
1: They also are controlling the Strait of Hormuz and choking off the economy for the globe.
3: Right.
6: This illegal war is driving up costs, undermining readiness, and alienating our allies.
1: And then there are a number of other Senate Democrats, including Kirsten Gillibrand of New York, who say to Hegseth, you are so out of touch.
7: I don't know if you fully appreciate how much the American people do not support this war.
1: That you have no idea how unpopular this war is with my constituents back home.
7: First of all, this war is costing so much money. Over $25 billion already, estimates $1 billion a day, and they're feeling it every single day at the gas pump with higher prices for both fuel
1: and that this
7: for
1: is
7: diesel,
1: just a war with no seeming end, with no real upside to it as far as her constituents can tell, and you don't seem to know what you're doing.
7: Why do you continue to prosecute a war that the American people aren't behind?
1: Hegseth pushes back against these critics, basically saying that there's really no price you can put on the security that President Trump's campaign against Iran is going to provide.
8: So the question I would ask to you and to others is, what is the cost of a nuclear-armed Iran? What is the cost to the American people if the world's most dangerous regime has a nuclear weapon?
1: Yes, there may be some short-term economic costs, but the long-term security that it buys is immeasurable.
8: That we have had great success in pursuing against a determined enemy who seeks nuclear weapons. And I'm proud of the opportunity to remind the American people, because they believe in it as well, that they can't have it.
7: You don't care
8: when the American people and the American people are quite smart. They understand and see through spin. They know that a regime that says death to America.
3: I'm curious, Eric, what else stood out to you about how these Senate Democrats talked to Hegseth about the war in Iran?
1: Well, the big issue for Democrats, and they kept asking about it, was how long will this war last? And will you ever come to us here on Capitol Hill for authorization? There's a big debate going on right now because as of Friday, there's a 60-day limit from the start of hostilities, under which time the president either has to withdraw American forces or come to Congress and seek authorization for this war. And Senator Tim Kaine of Virginia in particular presses this point.
9: Is the president intending to either seek congressional authorization for the war in Iran or send us the legally required certification that he needs an additional 30 days to remove U.S. forces from the war?
1: And Hegseth kind of dodges the question.
8: Ultimately, I would defer to the White House and White House counsel on that. However, we are in a ceasefire right now, which our understanding means the 60-day clock pauses, just so you know.
9: Okay, well, I do not believe the statute would support that. I think the 60 days runs maybe tomorrow.
1: And Kaine and I think others are just amazed that somehow this novel legal interpretation has suddenly surfaced in the middle of this hearing. But that's, you know, Secretary Hegseth said it and he's sticking to it.
3: I mean, is he right? I mean, is he right or is the skepticism for the Democrats?
1: No, I think the legal scholars we talked to said, no, that's not correct. But obviously this hasn't been tested in this particular format. So Friday is the deadline. We'll see what the White House decides to do. And it just kind of shows in the Democrats' view, kind of how cavalier the administration has entered into this war. They thought this was going to be over so quickly, they don't even have to worry about this 60-day limit. We're never going to approach this because the Iranian regime will fall, everything will work out just fine. And of course, that hasn't happened. And suddenly, here's one more unintended consequence that they're having to deal with.
3: Which is that they're triggering the 60-day need for congressional war authorization.
1: That's right, exactly.

Okay, well, those were the questions Democrats asked Hegseth about Iran. After the break, I want to talk about what happened when the Democrats on this committee confronted Hegseth about Hegseth himself. We'll be right back.

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2: 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I'm Amanda Rabinowitz. Thanks for joining us. President Trump rejected Iran's latest proposal to end the war between the countries, saying today he still was not satisfied while blaming Iran's fractured leadership. 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
3: I'm Peter Sagal. This week, Wait Wait heads to San Diego to talk to the man, the legend, the anchorman, Ron Burgundy himself. 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
2: It's 6:48.
11: Eric, the Democrats on this committee also want to talk about Hegseth's overall management of the Pentagon and all the controversies that have blossomed since he took over.
12: That's right.
13: Thank you, Mr. Chairman.
12: So Elizabeth Warren, Senator from Massachusetts, brought up a broader question of whether or not Pentagon officials, military officials are using insider information for their own personal financial gain.
13: But someone is profiting off Trump's war. Insiders who know what's going on and who place bets on that inside information. On March 23rd, just
12: there was recently just a U.S. Special Forces soldier who was arrested for using information that he gained as being a part of the operation to seize President Maduro of Venezuela to make some $400,000
11: right
12: in the predictions market.
13: It looks like insiders have been making out like bandits using secret information about the war.
12: So that's kind of floating over all this, and there have been other reports of money being made by unseen people for other military operations, including the war in Iran.
14: Senator, I'm more than focused on doing my job and ensuring we execute properly, which thankfully under this...
12: And Hegseth kind of looks at her like quizzically saying, this, you know, this isn't really my department.
14: But what I'm saying is we're focused on our mission of executing for the American people, and what happens in markets is not, in betting markets is not something we're involved
13: what
14: in.
13: What happens in betting...
11: Right, and I have to admit, I was a little bit confused about where she was heading here.
12: Well, I think what she's driving at is a story in the media a couple of weeks ago about Hegseth himself.
13: The Financial Times reported that your broker tried to buy hundreds of shares in a BlackRock fund invested in defense companies just before the war began.
12: Was he basically betting on defense contractors or putting investing money, his own money, into defense contractors that would obviously, you know, pay off for him?
11: Right. Was he profiting from the war?
12: Was he profiting from the war? Exactly.
14: That entire story is false, has been from the beginning, and was made up out of whole cloth.
12: And he adamantly rejected this.
14: I'll give it to you as a big, fat negative.
13: Then let me ask you a second question. Is your broker getting your personal sign-off on any investment in individual stocks?
14: Bigger, fatter negative.
12: He just seems to be completely outraged that she would suggest this kind of thing.
11: And just to clear this up, is there any evidence that we're aware of here at the Times that Hegseth did seek to profit from a war he's overseeing as Secretary of Defense?
12: No, there's no evidence at all that we've seen or heard of.
11: Got it. Important. Well, Eric, let me turn to how other Democrats questioned Hegseth's management of the Pentagon domestically. One of the questions that most struck me came from Senator Alyssa Slotkin, who wanted to understand what orders Hegseth would follow when it comes to the military and elections.
12: Right. Alyssa Slotkin, Democrat from Michigan, former Defense Department CIA official, and she basically is asking a question that's on a lot of people's minds.
7: The question I have for you, though, is future looking, and it's our 2026 elections.
12: Given the recent deployment of U.S. National Guard troops to places like Los Angeles and Minneapolis and all the chaos that was called there, there are a lot of people worried that Trump administration and the Pentagon under Hegseth would deploy troops, either National Guard or active duty troops, to polling places in the elections in November.
7: And we know that in 2020, he wrote an executive order that he didn't sign that said to the U.S. military, to the Secretary of Defense, you should go and seize ballots and voting machines.
12: And Slotkin zeroes in on this because that would be illegal.
7: Mm-hmm. If the president, who regrets not signing that executive order to the then SecDef in 2020, asks you to seize ballots or voting machines in states during the 2026 election, will you stand up for the Constitution and say no, or will you salute and do his bidding?
12: And Hegseth gets this kind of smirk on his face and says,
14: well, again, that's
7: the most important thing. It's what's happening.
14: It's a yet another gotcha hypothetical, which is your specialty.
7: It's not. Tell the American people, will you deploy the uniformed military to our polls to collect voter rolls or machines?
14: Are you accusing me of performing? Because you're performing for cable news right
7: dude,
14: now.
15: But Mr.
7: Just
15: Secretary, we have...
14: It's a hypothetical.
11: Right. And in fact, only after the chairman of the committee, a Republican, encourages him after Slotkin's time is up to actually answer the question.
12: You're right.
15: Do you have a response to that portion of the question, Mr. Secretary?
14: I've never been ordered to do anything illegal, and I won't.
11: That's right. But he never ultimately says no. I won't follow an order from the president to get involved through the military in the elections.
12: No, he doesn't.
11: Finally, there's a really important exchange about the very idea of dissent and the growing sense, which, Eric, you had mentioned in the beginning of our conversation when it comes to how Hegseth has treated the media, that this Secretary of Defense is not really open to dissent. Not really interested in being challenged, whether that's from the news media or even from Congress.
12: You're right. And this comes up in an exchange with Jackie Rosen, a Democrat from Nevada, who is asking Hegseth why he uses a term.
16: You compare journalists, you compare us, you compare so many to Pharisees.
12: Pharisees in the New Testament. Who criticized Jesus of Nazareth for performing miracles.
16: It's a problematic and historically weaponized term that casts Jewish communities as hypocritical or morally corrupt. How do you justify using this language as Secretary of Defense? Words matter. It's a historically hurtful term.
14: Senator, I feel like it's a pretty accurate term for folks who don't see the plank in their own eye and always want to see what's wrong with an operation as opposed to the historic success of preventing Iran from getting a nuclear weapon. So I stand by it.
12: And it kind of circles back to the comments he made at the beginning of the hearing where he talks about critics of the Iran campaign as reckless naysayers and defeatists. And again, there seems to be no room for an intellectual argument over this kind of thing.
11: Mm-hmm.
12: It's very striking as somebody, I've covered defense secretaries now for 35 years, combative ones like Donald Rumsfeld, but it was never cast in a sense of the media or the Congress is an outright enemy.
11: Mm.
12: If you're coming down on the wrong side of this administration or this Pentagon or challenging Secretary Hegseth personally, he's not going to back down. And in fact, you're now on his enemies list, it seems.
11: Right. And to even ask a certain kind of question to him is to be an enemy akin to Iran itself.
12: That seems to be the way he sees things. And it's all done with kind of, he looks at lawmakers who ask these questions very suspiciously, oftentimes with kind of a smile on his face, like, ah, this game that we're in here. And there's very little deference that you normally see at these kind of hearings where they kind of bite their tongue and say, yes, Senator, yes, Congressman, and move on. It's just, it's very confrontational, as we've seen with other members of the Trump cabinet. In many ways, he captured President Trump's attention as a Fox News host for criticizing the very senior military leaders who he once served as an officer in both Afghanistan and Iraq.
11: Right.
12: And basically saying, I am part of this generation of men and women who served in the wars in Iraq and Afghanistan, and I know the mistakes that were made. I live them day in, day out. And I've come back to fix them and to correct them. And with President Trump's imprimatur, we're well on our way of doing that. But I think what the hearings this week showed was that, at least in the secretary's telling, he can never be wrong. He can never be challenged the way he challenged civilian and uniformed leaders in years past. And anyone who challenges that needs to be taken down.
11: Well, Eric, thank you very much. We appreciate it.
12: Thank you.

0: We'll be right back.
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4: 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I'm Amanda Rabinowitz. Thanks for tuning in. The PBS NewsHour is coming up next. Frost advisory in effect, 2 a.m. to 9 a.m. for the southern and eastern parts of our region, Stark, Tuscarawas, Wayne, Lake, Ashtabula counties. It's going to be in the mid to upper 30s tonight with shower chances late. Scattered shower chances early tomorrow, partly sunny, low 50s. 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
4: 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I'm Amanda Rabinowitz. Cleanup costs at Burke Lakefront Airport may be manageable as Cleveland leaders move ahead with plans to close the airport and expand public access to the lakefront. IdeaStream Public Media's Zaria Johnson has more.
8: The city and the North Coast Waterfront Development Corporation, leading Cleveland's lakefront redevelopment, haven't determined a final use for the site, so it's too soon to say what the dollar amount on remediation could be. But Scott Skinner with the corporation says the land under Burke has similar makeup to other nearby properties, and its use as an airport may reduce remediation costs overall.
9: So will there be environmental remediation required to do on that site? Of course there will. There is in pretty much every site in Northeast Ohio. But based off the initial work we've done, the conclusion is development of the site would not require unusually high costs.
8: Skinner says they're working on a health and human risk assessment to better understand potential contaminants on the property. But they're prepared to use state programs to fund remediation work. Zaria Johnson, IdeaStream Public Media.
4: Early in-person voting expands this weekend ahead of Tuesday's primary. County boards of election are open until 7:30 tonight, and hours on Saturday are 8 to 4 and 1 to 5 on Sunday. There's no in-person voting on Monday. Gas prices continue to surge. AAA reported today the average jumped nearly 40 cents overnight to $4.83 a gallon. That's up 92 cents from a week ago. This is WKSU.
10: Good evening. I'm Jeff Bennett.
11: And I'm Amna Nawaz. On the NewsHour tonight, President Trump rejects Iran's latest proposal to end the war.
10: Prosecutors released new video showing the suspect at the White House Correspondents' Dinner breaching the security perimeter.
11: And Palestinian and Israeli authors of a new book about peace discuss their work to bridge divides.
12: We are together. We are not against each other. It's not Israelis versus Palestinians. It's those of us who believe in justice and equality and peace versus those who don't yet.

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2: Welcome to the NewsHour. Iran today submitted a new proposal to the U.S. aimed at breaking a diplomatic deadlock, but President Trump rejected it and said he's reviewing new military options to relaunch the war.
3: It's been 60 days since the war began, which means today is a legal deadline for the administration to seek congressional authorization. But the White House informed Congress it didn't need to get its approval because the war had been, quote, terminated during the current ceasefire. Nick Schifrin's here. He's been following all of this. So, Nick, tell us more about what the president said today.
4: The president not only rejected Iran's new proposal, he expressed a deep skepticism that Iran could ever submit a proposal that would satisfy him.
5: So they want to make a deal, but I'm not satisfied with it. So we'll see what happens. They've made strides, but I'm not sure if they ever get there. There's tremendous discord. They're having a tremendous problem getting along with each other in Iran.
4: So on the one hand, no deal and little prospect for a deal. But the president also acknowledged yesterday receiving a briefing from his top Middle East commander, Admiral Brad Cooper. What President Trump told Fox News' Peter Doocy were two main options.
5: Do we want to go and just blast the hell out of him and finish him forever? Or do we want to try and make a deal? And those are the options.
6: Do you want to go blast the hell out of him?
5: I'd prefer not. On a human basis, I prefer not, but that's the option. Do we want to go in there heavy and just blast them away?
6: Or do we want to do something? They're a very disjointed leadership, as you can understand, Peter, very disjointed. I mean, they're
5: not getting along with each other, and it puts us in a bad position. One group wants to make a certain deal. The other group wants to make a certain deal, including the hardliners.
4: So all that said, a U.S. official tells me on it tonight, the options are actually not as black and white as the president proposes. Mm. This official says there is, on the one hand, little appetite by the administration to restart the war in full. But at the same time, there is an impatience with what this official called Iran dragging its feet. So as always, there are multiple military options, including what the official said was one that would try to accelerate a deal without blowing up the possibility of a deal and without restarting the war in full. And what that could be is trying to reopen the strait, trying to reduce Iran's ability to launch drones, launch cruise missiles at ships, at ports in the strait. And while the economic pressure, while the diplomatic efforts would continue. And remember, the president and the military have many options because there are still many U.S. military assets in and around the Persian Gulf. And there's still a U.S. blockade that the president and U.S. other officials really believe are really choking Iran's economy.
3: So Iran's proposal that the president rejected, what do we know about what was in that proposal?
4: We don't know exactly, but for the president, it's clearly not enough of a change from the proposal that Iran submitted just last weekend that I reported, according to a regional and Iranian official, was that if that Iran would reopen the strait, if the U.S. lifts its blockade, unfreezes Iranian assets, and crucially, pauses any negotiation of Iran's nuclear program. The president said today Iran is asking for things that I can't agree to, but didn't provide any specifics.
3: So as you mentioned, today is that 60-day deadline required by the War Powers Act for the White House to get congressional authorization to continue that war. They say they don't need that authorization. Why not?
4: Well, the president argued today the War Powers Act is unconstitutional, which is an argument that every president, as you know, since Richard Nixon, since 1973, has made. But the president's lawyers are taking it seriously, apparently, because the White House released this letter that it sent to Congress, and it said this, quote, "There has been no exchange of fire between United States forces and Iran since April 7, 2026. The hostilities that began on February 28, 2026 have terminated." Terminated, even though, of course, Amina, we just talked about how the president said himself that he could restart the war at any time. We spoke to Harold Koh, professor of Yale Law School and President Obama's former top State Department lawyer, and he said it's as if the president is trying to rewrite the War Powers Resolution and add a pause button.
7: It's misunderstanding the text of the War Powers Resolution, which says that 60 days after U.S. armed forces are introduced, which is 60 days after February 28th, the president shall terminate any use of the U.S. armed forces that were made at that time. In other words, pull all the troops that have been sent in out. He's not doing that. This is not a shot clock in basketball. It's the game clock. It's ticking down from 60 days, and those 60 days are up.
4: Now, all of this said, Amna, as of now, Republicans in Congress have not been willing to enforce the War Powers Resolution. There have been six votes so far that would have required the administration to withdraw all U.S. military forces from war in Iran unless Congress authorized the use of military force in Iran. All six votes have failed. But our colleague Lisa Desjardins has been reporting that there is private concern among Republicans that could become public votes against the administration if the president were to relaunch full combat operations. And Harold Koh argues the point here, the bottom line point here, is that even if Congress isn't willing today to enforce the War Powers Act, it maintains the threat to do so.
7: The decision points will mount. What this is like is when you've parked in a parking space and time is up. you may not get a ticket for a while, but you're certainly under pressure to figure out some kind of solution to legalize it or to get out. And that's what he's feeling.
3: Meanwhile, Nick, some news late today about U.S. troops in Germany. What's the latest?
4: Yeah, the spokesperson for Pete Hegseth, Secretary of Defense, has confirmed this afternoon to me and other reporters that the U.S. will withdraw 5,000 troops from Germany. There are about 36,000 or so troops in Germany right now, so 70,000 troops in Europe. So a portion of what the U.S. has in Europe, of course, coming after a bit of a war of words between President Trump and Chancellor of Germany, Friedrich Merz. Merz criticizing the president for not having an exit plan, president criticizing those comments. And here you go, 5,000 troops withdrawal over the next 6 to 12 months.
3: Nick Schifrin, beginning our coverage tonight. Nick, thank you.
4: Thank you.

0: The Justice Department released high-resolution video showing the moment an armed man stormed past security at the White House Correspondents' Dinner. The incident is raising serious questions about the security posture surrounding the president at high-profile public events. We're joined now by Juliet Kayyem of the Homeland Security Project at Harvard's Kennedy School. She previously served as Assistant DHS Secretary in the Obama administration. Juliet, it's great to see you. So look, there are lots of questions, as you know, about the shot that struck the U.S. Secret Service agent. The U.S. Attorney for the District of Columbia, Jeanine Pirro, says there's no evidence of friendly fire. But the video, this single video, is not definitive. What does this footage show us, and what does it not show us?
1: So it shows us, it shows the suspect going through, a security metal detector, essentially. It shows him speeding up. It shows him trying to reach a gun. And then the frame by frame shows some dust, sort of a dust up, literally up above, which would suggest that there had been a gun fired, because afterwards you then see the Secret Service pick up their guns. So the prosecutors will say this shows that he had deadly intent and that the Secret Service were responding. But I will be honest with you, the frame by frame is not dispositive in any way. What the government released was it was on different speeds. It sort of slowed down and sped up. So a good defense attorney is going to, wonder why that is happening. What you also don't see is you don't see any movement, like a sort of a muzzle from his gun go off. So it's a long way of saying lawyers are going to debate this in court. It's certainly not definitive. The more important thing is I don't quite understand why the government is sort of going for broke on this issue. Friendly fire is known to happen. It's not like a moral outrage. It happens when bad people come with guns to areas with a police presence. And so I don't quite know why the administration is so stuck on this issue. Even if there were friendly fire, there's still intent to kill the president by the assassin.
0: Well, on that point, the Secret Service Director, Sean Curran, in defending his agents, says the site was set up perfectly. The video, this is about a half hour into the dinner, the video shows the agents, some of them, removing the magnetometers, and the suspect appears to exploit that exact moment. He's got that running start as he sort of barrels through. Is that what a perfect setup looks like?
1: I would never say perfect, ever, and I would certainly not say it after there was an attempted assassination attack, only because the truth is the Director Curran, if you said to him, you have to do this again next year, he wouldn't in no way do it the same way. We all know that there were vulnerabilities. So in the Secret Service's defense, in other words, where do I look for the highlights of this planning? They had a secure zone. That secure zone was never breached. And the president was truly not under any direct threat. They got him out of there in time. So if you look at from the perspective of the security zone, nothing bad ever happened. Of course, the fear, the shooting and all the badness outside the secure zone, of course, impacts everyone. And so I think the question for Director Curran is sort of, both the sort of what we call the mixed environment, the public and private at a hotel like this. Do you really want to have those for a president, for President Trump or any president? And also, at some stage, the secure zone may need to be extended further because of the nature of gun violence and political violence in this country.
0: Well, say more about that, because this is now the third attempted attack on President Trump. So from a protection standpoint, does that fundamentally change the model?
1: It probably does in one way, which is you're just going to be more conscious and do a lot more planning for the president's non-home sort of when he gets out of the house, out of the White House. And the reason why I say that is because I look at these three assassination attempts. One happens in a open air political rally. The second happens at a private golf course. And the third in the basement of a hotel. So anytime he's going to get out, there's going to be vulnerabilities. Now, the White House has been saying that means, he needs more protection or a ballroom at the White House. That's not how it works. In between a White House that no one's invited to and the fact we have a democracy where you want your president to engage with people and not just the people around him, but you want presidents to engage the public. There's a lot more that we can do security wise, in particular, maybe extending that security zone. But almost every planner I've talked to since last weekend, you know, said, like, just don't have it in the hotel. Go to the convention center in DC, secure the area around the convention center. You won't have residents and you won't have a public. It's not rocket science, actually.
0: You mentioned the president talking up his ballroom, his desired ballroom. Yeah. Do you think the administration is treating this primarily as a security failure to fix or as a political moment to message around?
1: I mean, I was thinking about the past week. I take presidential assassinations seriously, as we all should. And I sort of think about the line of the story since last Saturday, which is, you know, it's very scary for a democracy to have people and people with whatever motives, but in this case, you know, left wing motives to go after a president. So you have discussion of a ballroom, you have going after Comey, the FBI director, and then you have going after a late night host for what he said about the president. None of those are related to the president's safety and security. And I think the White House might make all of us take security more seriously if they did not politicize it within hours of an assassination attempt against the president of the United States.
0: Juliette Kayyem. Juliette, thanks as always.
1: Thank you.

0: In the day's other headlines, President Trump says he's raising tariffs next week to 25% on cars and trucks from the European Union, accusing the EU of not complying with their trade deal. The new levies come at a time when the global economy is already reeling from the Iran war. Speaking to reporters at the White House, Mr. Trump didn't elaborate on how he'd hike the tariffs or why he chose to do so now.
1: We raised the tariffs because they were not, as usual, they were not adhering to the agreement that we have. We have a trade deal with the European Union. They were not adhering to it.
0: Mr. Trump was referring to a deal reached with the EU last summer that set levies on most European goods at 15%. The Supreme Court then ruled in February that much of his tariff agenda was illegal. The Pentagon says it's made deals with seven major tech companies to use their AI tools within the department's classified networks. They include SpaceX, OpenAI, Google, Microsoft, and NVIDIA, some of which already had deals with the Defense Department. Officials say the companies will allow the Pentagon to employ their technology for any, quote, lawful use. That standard lies at the heart of a legal dispute involving Anthropic, which was not listed in today's announcement. The AI startup has objected to its technology being used for fully autonomous weapons and domestic surveillance. In Florida, a former Miami congressman with ties to Secretary of State Marco Rubio was convicted today of secretly lobbying for Venezuela. A jury found David Rivera guilty on all counts, including failure to register as a foreign agent and conspiracy to commit money laundering. The case centered on a $50 million lobbying campaign to convince the first Trump administration to ease sanctions on then-President Nicolas Maduro's government. Rubio himself testified, though he's not been accused of any wrongdoing. Rivera was taken into custody and faces around 10 years in prison. In Texas, an investigation is underway into what caused a small plane to crash in the state's hill country, killing all five people on board. The Cessna aircraft went down shortly before midnight last night in Wimberley, Texas, nearly 40 miles southwest of Austin. An air traffic controller observed the plane moving erratically, and a nearby pilot says the plane emitted a distress signal before the crash. The names of those on board have not yet been released, but a local pickleball club says they were members who were flying to a tournament. In Washington state, police arrested a high school student suspected of wounding five people in a stabbing rampage. The attack happened yesterday at Foss High School in Tacoma, just south of Seattle. A police spokesperson says first responders were called after reports of a fight among students. The campus briefly went into lockdown and classes were canceled for today. Authorities say all the victims are now in stable condition, as well as the suspect, who was hospitalized with minor injuries. Around the world, events have been taking place to mark May Day, also known as International Workers' Day, which honors the efforts of the global labor movement. In Madrid, activists chanted "Long live the working class" and marched for collective bargaining in Seoul. In Istanbul's Taksim Square, demonstrations turned violent. Turkish police detained hundreds of protesters amid the clashes. In many cases, rallies highlighted the ripple effects of the Iran war, like rising energy costs and commodity prices, as laid out by this protester in the Philippines.
2: At first, you might think there's no connection. But as we saw when the war in the Middle East broke out, crude oil and gasoline prices shot up. There's a domino effect. Prices increase across the board.
0: Here in the U.S., May Day is not a public holiday like it is in many other parts of the world, but cities including New York and Chicago saw marches and boycotts where opposition to the policies of President Trump was a common theme. On Wall Street today, stocks ended mixed following some strong corporate earnings. The Dow Jones Industrial Average slipped about 150 points. The Nasdaq rose more than 200 points, or nearly 1%. The S&P 500 ended the week at a new all-time high. And it's a case of lost and found with a Hollywood ending. Lufthansa apologized to a Russian director today for briefly losing his Academy Award on a transatlantic flight. Pavel Telankin and his co-director, David Borenstein, won the Oscar for their documentary, Mr. Nobody Against Putin. Bornstein posted on social media yesterday that TSA agents in New York told Tulankin he couldn't bring his Oscar on board because it could be considered a weapon. They sent it under the plane in a box instead. After an international outcry, the airline said the statuette has been found and is being returned to its rightful owner. Still to come on the NewsHour, the battle for the Senate comes into sharper focus with the exit of a prominent contender in Maine. David Brooks and Jonathan Capehart weigh in on the week's political headlines. And a new PBS series showcases the often overlooked history of Muslims in the United States.
3: This is the PBS NewsHour from the David M. Rubenstein Studio at WETA in Washington, headquarters of PBS News.
4: Much of the focus this midterm season has been on the fight for the U.S. House, with redistricting battles dominating the headlines. But this week also brought new developments in the race for the U.S. Senate. Our congressional correspondent, Lisa Desjardins, has more.
5: The upper chamber with direct power over Supreme Court and other nominations is increasingly in the 2026 conversation. A total of 35 Senate seats will be on the ballot, but just 11 are rated as remotely competitive by the Cook Political Report with Amy Walter. Republicans in red are on defense in more of those seats than Democrats, but Democrats need a long shot sweep, a net gain of 4 seats to take control of the chamber. For a closer look, we're joined by Jessica Taylor, Senate and Governor's Editor at the Cook Political Report. Thank you for joining us, Jessica.
6: Great to be here, Lisa.
5: Let's start with Maine. We had some news there this week when the Democrat candidate of choice, Governor Janet Mills, dropped out. It now looks like progressive upstart candidate Graham Plotner, who's an oyster farmer and a retired Marine, will be the one to face off with Susan Collins, Republican, in the fall. He has brought a lot of passionate supporters to the table, but he also has controversy, past comments blaming sexual assault survivors, and also a tattoo that was also a past Nazi symbol. He's apologized for those things. Mm-hmm. This is all a long buildup to a question. You had rated this race in Maine as a toss-up. Is it still a toss-up?
6: It is still a toss-up, and I think that's because of the national environment. Susan Collins' seat, she's the only Republican defending a seat that Harris carried. In fact, Republicans have not won Maine at the presidential level since 1988. So it's been a while, and she's managed to win this seat. She's the only person, you know, she's Democrats' white whale, really, that she's been able to hold this seat even at times when Trump carried her seat in 2020. But you know, Plotner is a risky choice. As you said, he brings a lot of energy. They talk about sort of this movement that he's created there in Maine, and ousting the sitting governor is not easy. But it's not just those comments that, you know, Mills did not have the money to prosecute the case against him. Republicans will. They've already reserved millions of dollars in advertising. So if this backfires against Democrats, that's a real problem for them, as they need to get these 4 seats.
5: Let's talk about that. As we've said, there's 4 seats that need to switch net for Democrats. And if we look at the map here again, there's roughly 11 seats that you say are in play. But, you know, really, there's only 3 toss-ups at this point. How realistic is it for Democrats to try and take over the chamber, to net 4? And where do they need to look?
6: Democrats have to pitch a perfect game. It is now within the realm of possibility, which I could not say at this time a year ago. And that's because they've recruited successful candidates in states that I think could only put their seats into play. Now, someone like the former Governor Roy Cooper in North Carolina, that's a race we actually recently moved from toss-up to lean Democrat. So that gets them one pickup if that race, if he continues to have a lead in that contest. Former Ohio Senator Sherrod Brown, we've recently moved that race from lean Republican to toss-up. He lost last cycle, but this is a much better political environment for him. And then they were able to get someone like former Congresswoman Mary Peltola in Alaska. We rate that race as lean Republican. So that race needs to move a little bit more onto the map for them to get to 4. But again, that means that they are able to flip Maine. And then Democrats also, they're playing defense in places. Some upstate like Georgia, we moved that one to lean Democrat as well recently. So that's the state that they're looking better in. But a state like Michigan, where they have a very messy primary that's not going to be over until August. So there's minefields for Democrats on this map still as well.
5: Let's talk about Texas. Mm-hmm. I know it is the perennial question for Democrats, almost a siren call for them that they hope to win a Senate seat in Texas, but we have a vicious primary there. Does that help Democrats? Is this the year, I hesitate to ask, where Democrats have a chance in the Senate?
6: I feel like for as long as I've been doing this, which is almost two decades, Democrats have been talking about turning Texas blue. But if Paxton defeats Cornyn in that primary,
5: the sitting Senator John Cornyn,
6: right,
5: the Attorney General Ken Paxton,
6: yeah, then that makes it that much easier, because we're talking about, you know, Graham Platner's baggage in Maine. Ken Paxton has a ton of baggage. He was impeached. There's questions. His wife, he's a very evangelical, has an evangelical base in the state. His wife left him for biblical reasons, which were interpreted as he had multiple affairs. And so James Tallarico has had a lot of money, the Democratic nominee, but he's going to need it because Texas is such an expensive state.
5: What's a state that's a little bit off the grid that you're watching that people might not be talking about?
6: Iowa is my canary in the coal mine. Mm-hmm. There is a really interesting governor's race there, where actually Republicans polling even has the Democrat Rob Sand, who's the state auditor, up there. And that is an open Senate seat as well. Joni Ernst is retiring. Iowa is a state that's been hit hard by tariffs, hit hard by soybeans that they haven't been able to trade to China. So even though it's a very Republican state, could there be enough things that could go right there? National Democrats would feel a lot better if it's Josh Turek, who's a four-time Paralympian, two-time gold medal winner. He's in a wheelchair from spina bifida that he contracted because of his father's service in Vietnam and Agent Orange. He's a state representative who's won in red areas. They feel much better about that matchup against Ashley Hinson, who's the Republican congresswoman. So that's a state that could be more on the map.
5: She's a strong campaigner, but I think Republicans, too, they can't take anything for granted, and that's a place where I think they're looking as well.
6: Exactly. It's the national environment. This all comes down to Trump. It really does, and where his approval ratings are, where gas prices are, what's happening with Iran in a couple of months as we get closer to voters going to the polls.
5: Jessica Taylor, as we get closer, we'll be hoping to talk to you more and more.
6: Excellent. Thank you, Lisa.
0: Fallout from the third alleged assassination attempt of President Trump, another indictment of a former FBI director, and a consequential Supreme Court ruling made it a busy week in politics. To discuss that all, we turn now to the analysis of Brooks and Capehart. That is The Atlantic's David Brooks and Jonathan Capehart of MS Now. Great to see you both. Let's start with the White House Correspondents Dinner, because we know a lot more now than we did a week ago when it first happened. We know about the suspect, his alleged plans. We've seen the video examined from multiple angles. We've also seen conspiracy theories abound that it was a staged event to distract from President Trump's low approval ratings or help him to fuel this argument to build a ballroom. But David, almost a week after the event, how are you looking back on it and what it meant and what it changed, if anything?
7: I look at it as part of a climate of rising violence, both against, obviously, against Donald Trump, but against all of us, against the climate of verbal violence that seems omnipresent. There are certain moments in history when you get these rising climates of violence. I'm thinking of the period around the Russian Revolution. I'm thinking of Reconstruction. I'm thinking the 1970s. Older viewers, if we have any, may remember that the Bader-Meinhof gang, the Red Guards. When I was a little kid in Grace Church School in New York, I overheard the weathermen accidentally blow themselves up in a townhouse. That was a period. You get these moments when there's low sense of legitimacy for ruling institutions, and a great sense that we don't have any shared values. And then people just resort to violence. And we're clearly in one of those periods. And I look at the 2028 election with a great sense of foreboding. And if you look at who thinks violence is justified, it tends to be younger people by a lot. Most progressives and most conservatives oppose violence, but you get 2.5 times as many progressives say it's justified than not. But what strikes me about this guy, about the guy who shot in Butler, about the guy who shot Charlie Kirk, they haven't seemed to have thought about it that much. Like, it's not like they're radicals who have a big manifesto and an ideology. It seems almost flippant the way they go into these things, almost like half thought through and jokey. And I can't quite make sense of what that kind of lighthearted nihilism that drives people to, on a whim almost, do something that is horrific and life-changing.
0: Jonathan, how do you look at it?
8: excuse me, I'm not going to just let the comment that, you know, progressives, you know, more than folks on the far right are, you know, think that violence is justified. It is something that the American people feel they're a little more comfortable with it than they were, say, 5 or 10 years ago. You and I were in that room. We walked through the magnetometers together. We stood in that spot.
0: Right.
8: The thing now, a week out, that I've been thinking about, and I keep coming back to it, is that when I heard the five bangs, I remember hearing five very loud bangs, my immediate action was so instinctive, drop to the floor under the table and be quiet. I've never been in a situation like that. But as an American, and certainly as a journalist, having to cover all of these things and to listen to the recordings and the films, you sort of learn through osmosis what to do. And to me, the bigger issue here is gun violence. That why was I not surprised that this had happened? And I'd been to that dinner at least a dozen times since 2000. And so, yeah, there's an issue of you know, people feeling that political violence is the way to go and that we are in a highly charged atmosphere. But what's been sort of a specter over all of us for even longer is the scourge of gun violence.
0: Which has not been, interestingly, part of the conversation post that event. Lots more to talk about that in the weeks ahead, but I want to ask you about the other big headline this week, which was, of course, former FBI Director Jim Comey being indicted for a second time for this post from a year ago, Seashells on a Beach, that prosecutors allege threatened the president with this 8647 message. And also a parallel headline, the common thread here is, I'll show in a moment, but the FCC going after ABC for its licenses. That was a day after the First Lady and the president publicly said that ABC should dump Jimmy Kimmel after he made a joke about Melania Trump being widowed. David, President Trump has repeatedly said ABC needs to dump Jimmy Kimmel. He's repeatedly said the DOJ needs to go after Comey. So is this just government agencies doing the president's bidding now?
7: Yeah, more or less. You know, I thought the Comey photograph was tasteless. I thought the Kimmel joke was extremely tasteless. But there should be social sanction when people do that. There should be social norms. Say, somebody at whatever network Jimmy Kimmel is at should say, hey, we have standards here. We don't tell jokes about the president dying and his wife becoming a widow. We just don't do that. But there's a big difference between that, this sort of social enforcement that should exist, than the president using force of law to prosecute people for this sort of behavior, which is clearly not illegal. It's not terrorism. It's not anything like that. And so this is the president, once again, neglecting to understand that his job should come with some sense of limits. And being president doesn't give you permission to use the federal government to do whatever the hell you want. And he has never really recognized that, and he's using that. And you see signs of some resistance within the Department of Justice, but they've seen what's happened to others, and if they want to keep their jobs, they probably can't resist too hard.
8: Well, there's another example when it comes to Kimmel of the president being thin-skinned, can't take a joke or doesn't want to be the butt of a joke, and yet just what, a few months ago, we were talking about him posting pictures of the Obamas as apes. So I'll just leave that there. But when it comes to the indictment of Comey, mm-hmm. I mean, yes, the president has been all about retribution. He campaigned on it. He's been governing that way. But there's another dynamic here that is even more troubling, and that is acting Attorney General Todd Blanche appears to be actively campaigning for the job. And what we know about the president is he's when you know he's paying attention to you, you do everything you can to please him. Everything, anyone who's testified before Congress, or in the case of Acting Attorney General Todd Blanche, trying to get the nod for the top job, it is all about what can I do to make him happy. And so going after James Comey, who the president has loathed since his first term in the White House, that's to my mind, that is a surefire way for Todd Blanche to get a notch, a point in his favor in the president's mind for the big job.
0: And I'm going to ask you about another big story this week that deserves way more attention and time that we can give it right now. But the Supreme Court decision that prompted headlines like this, USA Today saying the Supreme Court sides against black voters in a blow to the landmark civil rights law. Politico said the Voting Rights Act is now a dead letter. Reuters said the U.S. Supreme Court under Roberts takes a wrecking ball to the Voting Rights Act. David, as you know, this is a 6-3 decision along partisan lines. It's about a Louisiana map, right, that created a second black, majority black congressional district. And there's now been a series of rulings that have weakened the VRA over time. What does all this mean?
7: I wasn't a fan of the original gerrymandering rules that were set up mostly in the early 90s. And they did the noble thing of increasing black representation in House, but they did it by cramming all the Democrats into one little district so there would be more Republicans. And so what happened, you saw a rise of black members, but you also see Republican majorities. And that was the deal they cut with each other. And I thought it was not a deal that was good for democracy because it created fewer and fewer swing districts. That era looks like the pinnacle of Periclean democracy compared to where we are today. Now, we've all seen what's happened in Texas and California and places like that, but this will turn that over the next several years into superdrive. And so we're looking at like 2030 when the census comes around again, we will have marginally, barely any swing districts in America. And that will mean voters have barely any opportunity to throw one party out or another for bad behavior. It also means we will be stuck for the foreseeable future with an evenly divided House. And all those things are terrible for democracy. And it's going to be up to some post-Trump president to say, this is a national problem. We are going to solve it all at once with a coalition, obviously, of the states. And we are going to redraw these maps.
8: The Voting Rights Act of 1965 is what killed Jim Crow. The VRA is only 61 years old. When it was passed and became law, it was the first time America truly was a democracy, meaning that the words in the Constitution equally applied to all of its citizens, including African Americans, by giving them the right to vote. 61 years. I am 58 years old. My mother is 84. So my mother is older than true American democracy. And so for those justices in the majority to say that, oh, well, you know, racism's over in voting and we don't need this anymore. I keep thinking about what Justice Ginsburg said in her dissent in the Shelby v. Holder case, which invalidated Section 5, the preclearance portion. And she wrote, throwing out preclearance when it has worked and is continuing to work to stop discriminatory changes is like throwing away your umbrella in a rainstorm because you are not getting wet. And so for Justice Alito to focus on the elections of 2008 and 2012, when there was a black man on the ballot, to say that racial disparities are no longer a problem, and then ignoring that Shelby in 2013 led to just a rush of changes in voting laws in the states, is to ignore reality and to ignore history and to drag us back to a time when America was not America.
0: As I say, it deserves a lot more time than we can give it here, but I thank you both. Jonathan Capehart, David Brooks, always good to talk to you.
8: Thanks, Amna.
4: The October 7th terrorist attack in Israel and the war in Gaza that followed have left countless families grappling with profound loss. For many others, the grief stretches back even further, tied to years of violence that predate this latest chapter. For two men, one Israeli, the other Palestinian, the killing of loved ones by those seen as enemies could have deepened the divide. The October 7th terrorist attack in Israel and the war in Gaza that followed have left countless families grappling with profound loss. For many

0: story in their new book, The Future is Peace. Our Ali Rogan recently spoke with them.
1: Aziz Abusada, Ma'ol Zinon, thank you so much for being here with me. This book documents your literal and figurative journey together. How did you start down this path?
2: The joint journey started only a few days after October 7th. On October 7th, I lost both my parents. They lived quarter a mile from the border in Gaza, and they were among the first victims of the Hamas attack. And on that day, I lost many of my childhood friends, people I knew my entire life. And 3 days after, Aziz reached out to me, offering his condolences. And it was literally like a hand reaching out, saving me from drowning into the ocean of sorrow and pain. And in the last 2.5 years, we've been working together, co-authoring The Future is Peace. And now I can say it very proudly, and I'm privileged that I'm able to say it a few times a day, that yes, I lost my parents and I lost so many, but I won Aziz. I won Aziz as a brother.
1: Aziz, you also, like Ma'oz, lost loved ones at the hands of those who you had been conditioned throughout your life to fear, to hate.
3: Yeah.
1: How do you constantly not let the anger win? Because you both made a conscious decision at one point or another not to pursue revenge.
3: It's very hard when you lose a family member. My brother, Taysir, was arrested by Israeli soldiers from home, an allegation of throwing rocks. He was 18 at the time. I was 9 years old. He refused to confess to the charges, so he was tortured in prison, which resulted in untreated internal injuries. And by the time he was released, he was pretty much on the deathbed. And soon after, he died when he was 19 years old, and I was 10 years old. People want to hurt those who hurt them, and especially when you're 10. And that's what I did for the next 8 years. That's what filled me, the desire and the feeling of making those who killed my brother pay. It stopped only when I went to study Hebrew in an ulpan and met Israelis for the first time who treated me like a human being, like an equal. That's why I reached out to Ma'oz, because I understand my life changed because of somebody who reached out to me. And I felt it's important for me to also reach out to those who have a terrible reality after Ma'oz's parents were killed. We are together. We are not against each other. It's not Israelis versus Palestinians. It's those of us who believe in justice and equality and peace versus those who don't yet.
1: Why was it so important for you to take this journey of healing together?
3: Yeah, so the way we wrote that Future is Peace is as a journey because both of us come from tourism backgrounds. And the book follows that journey. Israeli, Palestinian meet together and guide the readers and you through this journey of 8 days. And this journey, we visit Ma'oz's hometown where he grew up, meet with people inside Gaza and tell us their stories. We go through Jerusalem and Jaffa and Nazareth and Galilee, the West Bank. We interview people who lost family members in the kibbutzim and in Gaza, for example. And then we talk about the future. And I think that's what makes The Future's Peace very unique, because it's important to talk about the current reality and analyze and political things, very important, but that's not enough. If you don't have a vision to where we're going, we will fail and we will never get out of the hell we live in today.
2: There is anger within us, but we've decided, and it's a choice, we are offering it to everyone, to channel the bitterness, the sorrow, the pain, the trauma, to create a different future, not to let those feelings destroy us. Only 2 days after losing our parents, we were sitting together, three sisters, my young brother and myself, early morning, and my young brother asked us to take a family decision, advising us to reject revenge and telling us that we should not avenge the deaths of our parents, because avenging their death will only escalate the cycle of bloodshed, terror and trauma that we both, Palestinians and Israelis, have been trapped within for a century. But there was still a lot of bitterness within me and a lot of anger, and I wanted to punish the Israeli government because I hold the Israeli government accountable for the safety and security of my parents and so many of my childhood friends, because again and again the Israeli government promised us that wars will bring security and bombs will bring quiet.

0: but it totally failed on October 7th, and we are modeling and manifesting the future by the brotherhood that we have forged together, even though we were destined to be on opposite sides, but we choose to be on the same side. The same side of humanity, the same side of equality, of dignity, justice, and peace.
1: In the book, you ask many difficult questions, you have difficult conversations, and you talk about the importance of that. Why is it so important to have difficult conversations, and what types of breakthroughs have you experienced in asking those tough questions?
2: And one of the stories we share is my dad coming to a peace meeting and asking if the Holocaust really happened. And he keeps going on, did it happen? Is it just because Israel want to use it to justify the occupation? And he keeps digging more and more. And eventually, when he finishes, it was silence, because people are not used. I have to say, even within the peace movement, I used to those kind of questions. We sometimes do walk over eggshells. And Ramil Hanan, whose daughter was killed by a Palestinian suicide bomber, stood up. And he said, you know what, I don't expect you to believe in something you never learned about. So why don't you let my dad, his father was in Auschwitz before, take you to the Holocaust Museum and tell you his story. And 70 other Palestinians, all of them had lost family members in the conflict, stood up and said, actually, we also had the same question, but we didn't want to ask it. And they went, and it was very hard. People cried, people were upset at times, there were comparisons made that made people upset. There's a photo in the Holocaust Museum of people standing at checkpoint and the Palestinians passing by saying, this is like us in the morning going through the checkpoints. And for the Israelis, for the people who were experienced Holocaust, they're like, no, it's not the same. By the end though, everyone was hugging, everyone was in tears, everyone understood so much. And then the Israelis came and said, we want to learn about the Palestinian history after. Can you take us to a Palestinian village that was destroyed in 1948? Again, there were many questions, hard questions. The Israelis asked things like, why did you run away? You could have stayed. And the Palestinians going like, no, we didn't choose. We were bombed. What do you want us to do? But it going back and forth. And asking those questions was important to build relationships. Without it, I think the relationships be fake relationships.
1: The spark that lit this fire that has become this book and this journey for you was really your shared grief over the loss of your loved ones. They're not with us anymore on this earth, but I wonder, how do you think they would feel about the work that you're doing now?
0: In moments like this one that we are sharing now, I feel them. I feel Taysir is here, I feel my parents are here, and they are very proud of us.
2: I wish they were here so we could ask them. But if they were here, this is what I hope they would say. And it's a poem by Samih al-Qasim, a Palestinian Druze poet, who says, the day I'm killed, my killer rifling through my pockets will find travel tickets, one to peace, one to the fields and the rain, and one to the conscience of humankind. So I beg you, my dear killer, do not ignore them. Do not waste such a thing. I beg you to use these tickets and go traveling. And that's what we believe our family members are saying, and what we hope everyone who's listening, watching, reading the Future's Peace is going to do is to travel with us on this journey. We will fail on our own. The only way we can succeed is if people join us.
1: The book is The Future is Peace. Aziz Abusara, Maoz Inon, thank you so much.

0: Starting this weekend, a new series on PBS dives into the early history of Muslims in the U.S., looking at notable figures, communities, and spanning more than 200 years, uncovering stories that few people have heard.
1: There's never been an America without Muslims.
2: I'm one of three journalists following the trail.
3: Each of us exploring a defining moment in American history.
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5: That's Jefferson's initial.
6: There was one of the founding fathers imagining Muslim Americans.
7: A completely new nation that included more than just Christians.
0: It's a six-part documentary called American Muslims, A History Revealed. It launches this weekend on PBS stations across the country and on the PBS app. Asma Khalid of the BBC is one of three hosts exploring all of this and joins us now. Great to see you.
8: Great to see you. Thanks for having me.
0: So what's the story that you're aiming to tell with this documentary series, and why does it matter right now?
8: So, Jeff, I've been a longtime political reporter. I covered a lot of campaigns, and I will say that there's long been an active debate in our country about who gets to be an American. And I think that those conversations and that debate has become even more ripe now as we're inching closer to our nation's 250th birthday. Debates over who is an American, what it means to be an American, and whose story is told. And I think what's really interesting about this series and what attracted me to being a part of it is ultimately that the story is a lot more complex. It's a lot more nuanced. And I think that that's what people will find when they would see the series, is that there's a really diverse part of America that we're not always told about, you know, not just sort of on the margins, but central. Stories around slavery, around the founding of this nation, you know, a Muslim who was involved in the Civil War. And I just love the idea that we're really engaging with that as our country.
0: Let's talk more about that, because there's one episode where you focus on a man who had been enslaved, yes, who ultimately becomes a property owner in Georgetown.
8: Yes.
0: Let's take a look.
9: We know that some African Muslims left their names. They show up in plantation records and runaway slave ads. Others left their writings, many of them in Arabic. A few left their image. Among them was Mamadou Yaro, also known as Yaro Mahmoud. He was painted not once, but twice. It's one of the things that makes him stand out.
10: He gives us a story of what it was like to gain freedom and then live after that and practice as a free person. I don't think we have any other story like that.
0: What did you learn about his life that really stayed with you?
8: So I would say what stayed with me the most is that I didn't know this story. I didn't really know the details of it all yet. And Jeff, I admit, I'm embarrassed to say that, because Mamadou Yaro was a slave in Montgomery County, Maryland, where I live. As you say, he bought a house. He lived in Georgetown, the streets that I have walked so many times. And I just wasn't intimately familiar with his story. We, you know, used primary sources in a lot of these documentaries, relying on letters, archive material, portraits, as you say. I mean, Mamadou Yaro's portrait hangs now in the Philadelphia Art Museum. And to me, that was just so important to know that, you know, here I am walking these same streets, and there's a part of American history that resonates back with Muslims being here also for generations and generations that I had not really known.
0: This series also traces Muslim communities coming to the U.S. from South Asia. What's the through line there?
8: Yeah, I mean, there's a lot of stories that we looked at that I think are grappling with some of the key debates that we're grappling with now as a nation, right, around issues of religious freedom, around issues of immigration. And the episode that you mentioned there around South Asian migration dates back to the early, let's say, 20th century. We had people coming from what is now India and Pakistan, which was then the British Empire, coming, settling in sort of California, Arizona, often intermarrying with Mexican women because of the racial laws at that time period. And long story short, there's a lot in those conversations and those stories that deal with immigration and questions of exclusion and inclusion that we are to this day dealing with around our immigration system.
0: When viewers finish this series, what do you want them to walk away with or to understand differently that they might not have known before?
8: I'd love for people to get a sense that the American story is a lot more complex than perhaps we all initially thought, right? And that Muslims are a part of that story. You know, I think often candidly, as a Muslim, I think people sometimes might see you as being foreign or other or a secondary person who moved here later. And I loved what the story showed, because they showed that Muslims were a part of shaping our American story. And that's been really meaningful for me as well to report on.
0: Asma Khalid, one of the hosts of American Muslims, A History Revealed, airing this weekend on PBS.
8: Thank you.
0: Great to see you.
8: Great to see you.
11: Remember, there's always a lot more online, including how communities are organizing against the construction of large-scale data centers. 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
0: Be sure to tune into Washington Week with The Atlantic tonight here on PBS. Moderator Jeffrey Goldberg and his panel discuss the fallout from President Trump's alleged assassination attempt.
11: And on Horizons this weekend, William Brangham talks to Khan Academy founder Sal Khan about the rise of AI in education.
0: And on Compass Points, moderator Nick Schifrin sits down for a rare interview with the CIA station chief in Pakistan during the successful bin Laden raid, which happened 15 years ago this weekend. You can check your local listings for all of that. Well, that is the NewsHour for tonight and this week. I'm Jeff Bennett.
11: And I'm Amna Nawaz. On behalf of the entire NewsHour team, thank you for joining us and have a great weekend.
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5: You may have noticed that some Trump administration officials like to quote the Bible, but are they taking scripture out of context? You're listening to It's Been a Minute from NPR. I'm Brittany Luce, and today on the show, we're getting into the Trump-sized reckoning Christians are having now that the government is all in on Christianity. But are they buying what Trump is preaching?
6: And I'm Rachel Martin. Later on, Wildcard actor and writer Lena Dunham on the joys of being alone.
7: It gives you a deep understanding that everyone is walking around with their stuff. An empathy for how hard it is to just exist in a human form. And